0: were all land animals, and then you start to see the sea animals, which track the rise of the tides, and understanding how those pictures tell this ancient story. But in doing this trip, we went out, and there was some dives where it was assumed that there would be where there would have been fresh water if you before the seawater rose, and that they were the spots to find archaeological material. And we had the elders on the boat, and the dive team went down and found these really ancient objects and that stone pieces, and would bring them up, and immediately the elders would know what they were for. Like, that's a spearhead, or that's the sort of thing that you use to take the skin off an animal. And that connection between then and now was really rich. And there was a dance or a story that these traditional owners had of the connection. It was sort of a connection between a land animal and a sea animal. And when we were out on one of the islands doing some filming, one of the elders wandered off and then came running back, and he'd found that this rock art drawing that was of this particular combination of animal, and that was the first time they'd seen it, and they didn't know it was on that island. And it's just those wonderful moments where you're getting this gift of being able to tell this story, but in telling the story, it's also increasing the I guess in a way the sovereignty of people over this story. They're learning more, they're identifying. This was an island that, without sort of the equipment, it was very remote. You know, the community couldn't get there all the time, so we were able to give them access to it. So those sorts of moments, I would say, in the Gunditj Mara one, I did get covered in eels when I was filming eels, leeches when we were filming,
1: Oh
0: and my legs. I thought I'd gotten away with it. They were falling off the trees onto
1: yeah.
0: the crew, and I was sort of, you know, was ter they were, you know, a bit distressed by it, but we soldiered on, and I thought I'd gotten away with it, but they'd gotten into my socks, and I hadn't realized. So my legs looked like I'd survived a zombie apocalypse by the end of it. And you know, I had to sort of wade in water to get out to to these islands. So it was really great in terms of, you know, having some great experiences out in the field. But the gifts of those stories in particular, I think, will stay with me for a really long time.
1: That's beautiful. And yes, hopefully that makes it a bit worth it with the leech component. I've been in the same situation, falling from trees, somehow get into my socks. Oh my goodness. And look, this might be jumping the gun a little bit, but as you rightfully say, right, there is so much knowledge. It's literally the world's longest continuing transmission of cultural knowledge and observations of the universe. It's incredible. Is there potentially a First Inventors 2 on the horizon, whether that be any sort of format, or is that something that, you know, is probably left to the ether for the time being?
0: Look, I think this was a sort of a groundbreaking collaboration in that it was NITV and Channel 10, and it was the first time NITV had done a co-production with a commercial television a station, which was something that was very exciting for a lot of our mob, who, you know, obviously very keen to get things on NITV, but could understand the potential of that broader Channel 10 audience. So it's still on Ten Play as well as on SBS On Demand, the television series.
1: Excellent.
0: But I think what was underestimated by the producers was how intensive the consultations have to be beforehand, and how intensive they are afterwards to do this kind of cultural material and to do it right. You can't skip those steps. And in terms of the time it takes, and the particularly the time to get all the approvals, if they have to go to community meetings or land council meetings, et cetera, all of that, I think, made it incredibly expensive in terms of the front end and the back end. So I think finding another time when there'd be that kind of appetite would be, you know, I'd love to think that we could, because there's so many more stories to be told, but I think that's a barrier. But Sean Ulm and

0: I continue to collaborate. He's running another huge research center now that's looking at similar things, deep time. There were a lot of wonderful stories that were in the series that came out of people that work on his research team, including some amazing First Nations practitioners, academics, sort of scientists in the Western sense in terms of their training, but really integrated into First Nations communities in terms of their understanding of knowledge. So it might not be the first inventors in that way, but there's still so many exciting stories to be told that we come across in this kind of research that we do. It is obviously I'm legally trained and I still do that legal governance, social justice work, but I sit as an advisor on the research that Sean leads that's more in this space that's covered by research done by the first inventor. So I've always got my eye out for new stories that are just sitting there waiting to be told. And, you know, there's plenty of those, but then the question is, you know, am I the right person to tell them? Is it the right time for those stories to be told? So I'm going to sit here and wait patiently until such time comes along.
1: Excellent. And we'll sit patiently and watch for all the good things coming out of this field in general, but your work and for Sean as well. Larissa, thank you so much for your time. We will say goodbye right now. Catch you next week.

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0: Hi, I'm Andrew Kuduri from the Australian Music Radio Airplay Project, better known as AMRAP. 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And where else is better to do that than community radio? The CBAA brings you Australian Music is Bloody Great, a radio series delivered by the Community Radio Network featuring some great Australian artists talking about and playing great Australian artists. So let's do this.
1: Hello, I am Millie Strange from Now Melbourne, and I am guest hosting Australian Music is Bloody Great. I have selected some of my current favourite tracks from Oz, and I will be sharing them right here on Community Radio. Everything that you are going to be hearing today can be found on amrap.org.au. First up is this beautiful new single by Margot Mann. This song has been soundtracking my recent days. I wake up, this song is in my head. I go to sleep, this song is in my head. I bloody love it. This is Shapeshifter by Margot Mann.

0: You're here with Millie Strange, and that was Shapeshifter by Margot Mann. What a song, and what an artist. I absolutely love what Margot Mann is doing. The visuals that go alongside these recent singles are gorgeous. Do yourself a favor and go have a look. Next up, I've chosen another track that has really struck a chord with me in the last couple of days. It's the latest single from Matilda Sutherland, a song called Silver Thorn. This song is just really, really cool. As soon as I heard little pieces of it online, I was hungry for it. This is Silver Thorn by Matilda Sutherland.
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You are listening to Australian Music is Bloody Great with Millie Strange. That was Silver Thorn by Matilda Sutherland, another artist with great visuals. So again, go check it out. This next song is one of my favorite musical artists, bands, people, Charlie Ivan from Alice Springs. Charlie has a new album. This next song is on said album, and it's a classic. This is Of Nothing by Charlie Ivan.

I absolutely love everything that Charlie Ivan and his amazing band does. I'm lucky enough to play quite a bit with Charlie and collaborate on songs with him, which is always such an honor. And that rhythm section is unstoppable. Ned and Sam are just great, great musicians. So is Charlie. I'm watching them play live, especially this song, was just amazing. I can't wait to get my hands on that new vinyl when it comes out. This next song I've got lined up is a new single from Shock Corridor. I'm so excited to be jumping on support for Shock Corridor at Thornbury Theatre. I love this band. I love this song. This is Ambulance by Shock Corridor.

How good is Shock Corridor? I love, love, love that band. Another great one to see live. Can't wait to see them again at Thornbury Theatre. It's going to be epic. This next track is by one of my favourite artists in the world, Georgia Knight. I've been a GK fan for a fair few years now. This album did rounds in my house. It was so hard to pick a song from this album because it is 10 out of 10. But this one really has my heart. This is Everybody Knows My Business Now by Georgia Knight.

That was Everybody Knows My Business Now by Georgia Knight. Play that song at my funeral, please. Thank you so much for tuning in today. It's so important to support the Australian music that you love and support your local community radio station. 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And if you're an Aussie musician, get your music up there ASAP. I'm going to wrap up today's program with one of my own songs off my debut album. It's been so wonderful sharing with you. Thank you so much for tuning in. I am Millie Strange, and this is The Last Time.

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Can you feel them?

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2: Hello, I'm Laura Devoy. New figures show there are now 155 confirmed or presumed positive detections of H5 bird flu in Australia. Testing at the CSIRO's Australian Centre for Disease Preparedness has confirmed a further 32 cases in South Australia. In a statement, Chief Veterinary Officer Dr. Beth Cookson says there remain no detections in poultry or the agricultural system, and the risk to human health remains low. Meantime, the Royal Adelaide Show has cancelled all bird competitions due to the H5 outbreak. Will Rayner from the Royal Agricultural and Horticultural Society says it takes animal welfare and biosecurity very seriously.
3: And while we think the risk is very low, we took the decision now out of abundance of caution and to make sure that our volunteers and those exhibitors had as much time to prepare as possible. We have more than 26,000 competitive entries at the show every year. Birds is just a small part of that. And obviously we felt that anything we could do to make sure we were as low risk as possible and also to provide an element of leadership for the industry was the way to go.
2: The show will be held in September. Hundreds of staff at one of the nation's supermarket giants are being told their jobs may be going offshore. Coles has reportedly announced today it will outsource marketing, human resources, finance and technology jobs to India. It's part of a deal with consulting and advisory giant Accenture. The company says it will redeploy as many affected employees as possible. The announcement follows similar moves by other Australian corporations this year. An imam says there is a widening gap between Muslims in Australia and religious leaders overseas. According to the 2021 census, there were more than 813,000 Muslims living in Australia. Imam Shadi Al-Suayman says a growing number of them were born and grew up here, but there's a lack of opportunity to pursue Islamic studies on shore. He told the Royal Commission on Anti-Semitism and Social Cohesion, imams who come to Australia to teach the religion don't understand the Australian context and language.
4: We see the need of having Australian-born imams and religious leaders, and I use the word religious leaders because we also accommodate for female religious leaders that can teach the Australian-born Muslims who connect to their mindset by preserving the classical and traditional understanding of Islam with an Australian context.
2: Some workers from Australia's only manganese smelter, which has shut down permanently, have begun retraining. Liberty Bell Bay officially entered liquidation earlier this week after failed attempts to find a buyer. The closure has left around 200 workers without a job. The Tasmanian government says about 20 of them have since begun training for careers in commercial and residential construction. The Privacy Commissioner has raised concerns about the rise in smart glasses. Shannon Kirkwood reports.
5: In a blog posted today, Privacy Commissioner Carly Kind says the arrival of smart glasses would fundamentally alter people's experience of interpersonal interactions in both private and public spaces. Meta's AI glasses, which contain cameras and open-ear speakers, are gaining traction, and cheaper alternatives sold at department stores are also rising in popularity. Commissioner Kind says without knowing, people could be filmed, recorded, or photographed at any time. She says there will have to be consideration of whether Australia needs new laws. The Privacy Act currently only applies to businesses and government agencies when they collect personal information and not sue individuals.
2: Turning to sport, the best Australian cricketers will be crowned tonight, but the Alan Border Medal will be a low-key affair with the men's test squad currently assembled in Brisbane ahead of next week's match against Bangladesh.
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7: 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I'm Natasha Lobben with today's report. This week's Auctions Plus commercial sheep offerings reached 55,163 head, down 7% on the previous week, while the overall clearance rate lifted 5 percentage points to 78%, and value over reserve averaged $20 per head. The Auctions Plus Restocker Lamb Indicator, or ARLI, eased 3 cents to 1,500 cents a kilo dressed weight. First Cross ewe lambs were the standout performers of the week, averaging $354 per head and ranging from $232 to $422, up $43 on average on the week, with a strong 91% clearance. Merino ewe lambs also drew keen interest, averaging $266 per head across a range of $210 to $370, while composite, other breed lambs topped the cents a kilo table at $836 cents a kilo dress weight. Crossbred lambs averaged $6.99 a kilo dress weight, easing 4 cents on the week, while merino weather lambs improved 19 cents to average $5.72 a kilo. Composite and other breed lambs averaged $8.36 a kilo, though the category offered limited volume at 814 head. Clearance rates were strongest in the crossbred and first cross categories, both clearing at 91% or better. Joined ewes totaled 9,311 head with a 67% clearance, averaging $334 per head. Scanned in lamb first cross ewes were a notable mover, averaging $402 per head, up $132 on the week, though clearance remained subdued at 32%. Northern station mated ewes accounted for 11,406 head at a 65% clearance, averaging $234 per head, with merino ewe hoggets the largest contributor at 5,517 head, averaging $218. Processors accounted for 2% of purchases this week. And that concludes today's market update, brought to you by Auctions Plus, dedicated to connecting ag.

0: Asking someone you care about, "Are you okay?" could change their life. You can access a range of advice and free guides from Are You Okay to help you to start meaningful conversations with those around you. They also have a range of translated key resources you can use if you or someone you know would prefer information in a language other than English, including some new Chinese language resources. We caught up with Maria Calasarinos from Are You Okay to find out more.
1: We have been looking at how we can get the Are You Okay message into multicultural communities. We know that Are You Okay resonates really well in English-speaking communities. So we felt it was really important to go to those communities and find out what's happening and how do people talk about mental health and suicide in their communities. And what we found is that definitely the message resonates and people are experiencing mental health challenges in multicultural communities and don't have the same access to resources and services because of language barriers, cultural differences, lots of reasons. So we felt it was really important to work with a number of communities, and this time it was Chinese speaking, to really investigate what were the key messages that we really needed to start with for the community to start engaging around conversations around mental health and suicide prevention.
0: Remember, you can find out more about how to ask, "Are you okay?" and access a range of translated resources at ruok.org.au.
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2: Oh.

0: National Mental Health Commission's 2026 National Stigma and Discrimination Report Card has been released in partnership with SANE Australia and the University of Melbourne. It shows that stigma and discrimination remain a significant burden for people living with mental health challenges, limiting help seeking, reducing social connection, and restricting the ability to lead a full and contributing life. National Mental Health Commission CEO David McGrath says there's a range of things that can be done to reduce the impacts of stigma and discrimination for people living with mental health challenges, including providing psychosocial supports.
1: Being able to assist people in managing some of those elements of care, like access to housing and access to employment.
0: Significant burden for people living with mental health challenges, limiting help seeking, reducing social connection, and restricting the ability to lead a full and contributing life. National Mental Health Commission CEO David McGrath says there's a range of things that can be done to reduce the impacts of stigma and discrimination for people living with mental health challenges, including providing psychosocial

0: clinical adjustments and supports that can be provided to individuals with mental health challenges, and really to help them to understand how to relate to those challenges to their entire workforce, rather than just dealing with the individual with a mental health concern. So there's some sort of concrete examples, but there are many, many things that need to be done.
1: You can learn about the 2026 National Stigma and Discrimination Report Card at mentalhealthcommission.gov.au. And if you find media coverage that stigmatises mental ill health, you can report the item to Stigma Watch. 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
3: Hello and welcome to Science Unscripted. It's Connor here.
4: And Gabe.
3: We have a couple of emails, or we've taken a couple of the many emails that came in over the last week here. Gabe, I think you can go
4: ahead. I'll start off with one from Warren. I listened to the broadcast and thought you might have included a reference to the difference between smart, intelligent, and knowledgeable. This is the interview that we had last week with a researcher from here in Germany about how to tell whether the person speaking to you is smart, was the word, the term we were using.
3: We interchanged smart and intelligent, and the researcher himself corrected us once, because those are two different things, and yet for most people they are synonymous, and hence we kind of stayed with using both.
4: Yeah, Warren differentiates between smart, intelligent, and knowledgeable, and he says, someone cannot judge another person as smart unless they have sufficient knowledge of the subject the other person is discussing and how well that person uses that knowledge. So there we go. Smart is what you do with the knowledge that you've acquired. Knowledgeable is how much you've acquired. And intelligence is your ability to acquire that knowledge or see through patterns.
3: Sure.
4: There's the definition. I guess we should have probably clarified that. I just assumed that was kind of common knowledge or...
3: I think.
4: Sorry about that, Warren.
3: No, I think most people use those terms interchangeably. It's good. It's good to repeat the definition, but I think it's also okay to switch and swap them. I mean, we're talking about the information inside someone's head there, which is combined in this case with the ability to express oneself
4: in
3: that particular experiment.
4: Your articulateness, kind of thing.
3: Yeah, the example the researcher gave was: imagine yourself being asked, "What is symmetry?" And people are going to answer that very differently, and usually intelligence would come out as part of that answer if the person listening is intelligent enough to understand that as being intelligent.
4: The concept.
3: Yeah. And again, just to repeat the final caveat from that research, it was the strongest factor associated with recognizing intelligence. The researcher himself, Christoph Heine, went to great lengths to make it clear that this isn't the only reason some people can assess another person's intelligence. It's the one with the strongest correlation in his study. Another study that was referenced in an email, and this is from Michelle, saying, regarding the recent story about chimpanzees and a listener's hatred of, quote, animals in jail. This is a reference to an email we talked about last week where
4: We used the Z word.
3: Yeah, yeah. And it's a fair discussion. I think it's an interesting discussion whether or not zoos are wildly productive in helping all of us understand animals and our world or not. That is a good discussion to have. And Michelle goes on to write, education for humans is critical, and I encourage that listeners go to an accredited zoo and ask questions. Accredited zoos maintain a set standard of animal welfare practices, ensuring the best care possible of the creatures and enabling all to watch natural behavior of the animals in order to learn more about them. They're protected from predators. That is a huge benefit for animals in the zoos, including humans, right?
4: Yeah.
3: They're not being hunted.
4: Well, there was one particular chimpanzee. I didn't see him as being very protected, as he was whipped by one of his fellow chimps.
3: Right. Right, but that would have happened in the wild, we can presume, as well. So you've removed some of the dangers of the wild at a certain cost, because obviously these animals can't go out and explore in the same way.
4: Yeah,
3: and FYI, at the end of this email, chimpanzees are apes, not monkeys. Yes, they are. That mistake was in the original email. We corrected that as well. And I have to mention one final email about the chimpanzees. This was from our longtime listener, Mark, who lives in a tiny house, a tiny hut in the rainforest. And his question was about whether or not all those chimpanzees would have liked the yogurt that was presented to them in the experiment. That is something that Kirsten, the lead researcher, clarified to us at one point.
4: She offered them tomatoes, right? She called it something weird, pesca or something
3: Tomato,
4: like that.
3: Kind of tomato
4: fresh
3: paste.
4: Fresh tomatoes.
3: Yeah.
4: And one of the chimps, at least, didn't like the tomatoes, preferred the yogurt, so she ended up getting tubs and tubs of yogurt.
3: Greek
4: yogurt, specifically Greek yogurt, and that was why. Let's jump into the studies. For the last couple of weeks, we've been talking about mental health, and during one of those discussions, we were talking about the use of SSRIs. Those are antidepressants. That's selective serotonin reuptake inhibitors. That's a fancy word for a very popular or commonly used kind of antidepressant. And this is a study on the use of those. And in particular, how long people stay on them and what influences that, because it is important. And this is done, this research was done at the University College of London, and they are at the forefront of uncovering that there isn't really a link between serotonin levels and depression. This is a meta-analysis of millions of people. And there is no scientifically rigorous link between serotonin levels and depression. And people, when I was young, and the first time I ever heard the term depression, I can still remember the idea of it being a chemical imbalance. There's a chemical imbalance. That's what depression is. Yeah, of course, those people may have encountered difficult events in their lives or trauma that has led to it, but deep down, it's a chemical imbalance, and that leads to the idea or the understanding of depression as a biological disease. What the researchers at University of College London wanted to find out was, if you are on SSRIs, and that's how they did their study, they found 497 people who are in counseling for depression
3: and
4: are on SSRIs, and they wanted to find out how long do these people stay on them, because a lot of people take this medication for a long time. If you ask people who are on SSRIs in the United States right now, half of them will say they've been on them for at least 5 years. Some of these people take this medication forever. And what they're getting at, these researchers or their theory, is that some people are taking these medications possibly for no reason, because what they have been able to uncover, like I said, is that serotonin levels and depression are not necessarily linked. So what they found was, the people who think that their depression is based on a biological disease or a chemical imbalance, literally, they said that, they take it for 12 months on average. The people who thought it was as a result of life events, or that their sadness is because of something that has happened in their lives, a concrete thing that has led to it, they went off their SSRIs after 6 months on average. That is a significant difference. It may not sound like it, but it is, because they measured the depression of both groups, no difference. So they're equally depressed. The one difference is, the one group thinks about their disease in a different way.
3: And
4: takes the medication for longer. That's it. That was the study. But I think if you are on an SSRI, it could be not necessarily because of how depressed you are, but because of what you think is leading to your feelings of depression. I'm not saying that depression is not debilitating, or that it's just in your mind or anything like that. It just could be that you're staying on your medication because of the way you think about your affliction.
3: And at the very least, be aware.
4: Be aware
3: of that, because it'll, anytime with medication, that's something that you are thinking, the way you think about it will affect how long you take that medication.
4: Yeah. And then one important thing to say at the end is, if you do decide to go off of this medication, it can be very difficult to go off of. Withdrawal from SSRIs is very serious. If you go off this medication, do this with a doctor. You have to taper yourself off. Go from 20 down to 10, down to 5, down to 2.5. It's very serious, because that can lead to, the withdrawal can be really, really bad. So,
3: and final thing that we absolutely should say here, if you are on these medications or are wondering if you yourself have depression, we hope this information is useful for you in some way, but absolutely go to your doctor, talk to your doctor about this, a medical professional, because what we're really looking at here is, an interesting study on how long people continue with medication based on what they believe the medication is doing or why it's there.
4: And up to a third of people, and this is U.S. data, a third of people in their lives will take this medication. Right now 1 in 5 is taking it, but up to a 1 in 3 will take it at some point in their lives. So the likelihood that you are on it, or know somebody is on it, or that you, it's one, a loved one, is very high. Mm-hmm. So this could be particularly important information. Oh, the study. Beliefs about the biological nature of mental disorders and how they affect antidepressant use. If you want to read up on it, that's University College London.
3: And for our next study here, I'm going to play a little sound.
4: I know what this sound is or what it's supposed to be, but it does sound like I'm in the shower right now.
3: If you have one of those fancy rain shower
4: heads. You know how I roll, man.
3: Do you have one?
4: No.
3: Okay. So, yeah, this is obviously not the sound of Gabriel Borud's non-existent rainfall shower head. This is rain, real rain. It's falling on dirt. And what I would like all of you to imagine out there is that you are under the dirt, just barely, 2.5 to about 3.5 centimeters. That's about an inch. And you're hearing this above you, except you're not hearing it because you don't have ears. And the reason you don't have ears is you're not a human, you're actually a grain of rice. That's the mental task I'm asking of you, because it's connected to research from MIT. And what they established, I'm just going to keep this short, because frankly, the way rice works or functions is probably not going to affect your life too much. It is the most consumed grain on planet Earth, roughly half of human beings. One out of every second person walking around on this planet, some of them upside down from your perspective on the complete other side of planet Earth, are going to eat this today. And what those researchers established is that if rice, quote unquote, hears that sound, that rainfall, that pitter-patter of rainfall, it will germinate faster, meaning it will begin the process of growing faster, and yet rice doesn't have ears, as far as we know.
4: And the researchers have determined that it was all about the sound, it was the acoustic, that was the reason, and not possibly the moisture?
3: Correct. It's the
4: that led to...
3: Yes, it's the sound. And part of the way they established it is they kept the raindrops that they created in a laboratory setting horizontally away from the rice.
4: Okay.
3: This is the acoustic property of rainfall sending vibrations through that dirt.
4: Sound waves getting down in the earth. Now I'm going to start.
3: And causing the rice that quote-unquote heard it to germinate 26% faster on average than the others. This all makes sense. I'm a grain of rice. I quote-unquote hear it above me. Yeah. It's time to get going. This is what I need to grow. So how do they do it? That's what the research is. We're kind of looking into, I think that's the most important or interesting part of this research, because they don't have ears. What they do have is a word that was new to me. These are called statoliths.
4: Statoliths. Okay, what is a statolith?
3: Yeah. These are little piles it's a pile of statoliths inside of a cell, right? So a cell is like a bubble, and you've got a lot of stuff in there. I'm not going to get into that now, but one of the things are these statoliths that have settled inside the cell, and even though each one is individually not liquid, together they are a liquid. They move around like a liquid, and that means gravity will settle them, will pull them down, right? So these statoliths all together create a representation of gravity. It creates an up and down and a left and right. When these sound waves vibrate through them, they will wobble around up anywhere from 5 to 20% of their diameter. They will move, changing the way they come into contact with the cellular wall.
4: The wall.
3: And the cell will feel this is the wrong word, but the cell will feel this, register this. This is a sign I've been waiting for. It's time to go. It's time to grow.
4: And normally what happens when germination begins is that what moisture gets in through that wall and touches the statolith, and then starts the process?
3: Could be moisture, it could be sunlight. There are a variety of factors that would cause a seed to begin germination.
4: Okay.
3: And again, this one is just accelerating a process that would have happened anyway. They had these seeds. They had batches of 200 seeds on the left that didn't get any rain. It was a single raindrop. Thump, every couple seconds. Thump, thump. Thump. And then 200 on the right. And those didn't get any.
4: Okay.
3: And all they did is after the 3-day point, which is when the germination might start happening, they were looking at the raindrop ones and the non-raindrop ones. And they did this for a total of 8,000 grains of rice.
4: 8,000, okay.
3: And they established pretty conclusively, yep, they're going to germinate faster, even if they're only hearing, in quotation marks, the raindrops horizontally and not not getting any moisture from it.
4: Yeah.
3: And then they adjusted the height of the rainfall or the depth of the grain of rice to see what's the maximum we can drive this up. And basically, if it's moving, the maximum these statolists can move is 200 to 600 nanometers is the assumption. And if you can ramp that up the highest you can go, it will germinate faster. And that's just something we know now.
4: We have listeners all over the earth, and I'm not going to say right now that none of them are growing rice, but I'm sure that a lot of the people listening to the show are growing things. Can we possibly start an experiment right now and see if this works for other kinds of plants, guys out there?
3: It was a simple...
4: Because I know that I'm trying to get my grass seeds to germinate. I could go out there instead of watering the soil, do
3: create a greenhouse laboratory. Go ahead and do that. I bet your family would be thrilled to watch you spending your late nights.
4: All the neighbors walking, all these German people walking around.
3: Your neighbors
4: listening
3: probably,
4: to me doing this. What would it be? Every second you said, right?
3: Yeah.
4: Thump
3: thump. They would call the police on you. They would call the police on you for sure. If I know your neighbors.
4: What do you guys have to say about any of this madness? Some of the topics. More serious than others, and as you guys know, whatever you have to say, we love it. We'll read it, possibly on the air.
3: Yeah. Again, thank you to all the emailers out there that we haven't responded to or haven't read on the air. Mentioned Mark a while back, but we get a lot of topics. In fact, I forgot to say that this topic I wanted to talk about this one last week.
4: Brent.
3: And it came
4: this
3: out.
4: This one was from Brent.
3: Yeah, it came out right before we went to air. And I hadn't had a chance to look through the study, and then got a nice email from one of our longtime listeners, Brent. Brent, thank you for continuing to not only listen to us, but to suggest all sorts of topics to help this show keep moving forward. We really appreciate that.
4: SU@DW.com is the email address. Use that however you guys want to, however you see fit.

0: I think most of you out there are fully aware of the fact that advertising works, and that it works on you to some degree. You're walking down the streets of a major city and you see all these signs or awnings or whatever, and there's a certain cola being advertised there, or a certain beer being advertised there, and that you're probably at some point, I don't know, in the distant future, maybe slightly more likely to consume that product. I think most of us kind of have that idea in mind. But we now have a study that shows causally how that could make you immediately crave that product and then actually drink it.
1: Science Unscripted.
2: Hi, I'm Sarah Wichert. I'm a researcher in the field of psychology and criminology at the Max Planck Institute for the Study of Crime, Security and Law in Freiburg, Germany. And with some colleagues, we recently published a paper on alcohol advertising and beer consumption.
0: Alcohol advertising and beer consumption. What would you say, Sarah, is the primary conclusion or the takeaway for a lot of people out there?
2: So what we found for the first time is really the link on how alcohol advertisement links to drinking. So it is that alcohol advertising catches your attention for some people more than for others. And that leads to more craving of that alcohol type, which really then in turn leads to more drinking. So it is basically this mechanism chain that goes through these three factors.
0: And what fascinated me about your work here is that you really... You tested this experimentally, or you forced people to pay attention to beer advertisements?
2: Exactly. Yes, we did. So in previous studies, we were just looking at what people's attentional bias is, so how much they naturally focus on alcohol advertisements. But this time we basically manipulated that. So for half of the group, we asked them to concentrate on alcohol advertisements. And for the other group, we asked them to concentrate on non-alcoholic beverages, which in our case was soft drinks, to basically manipulate how much they look at one or the other.
0: In the experiment, you forced some people to act, right? Kind of like the people who would be naturally always attracted to the idea of having a beer. You forced them to pay attention to these, to what exactly? To prime them to drink more beer, because you actually did that successfully, it seems.
2: Yes, we did. So we invited participants, university students that like drinking beer. It doesn't necessarily have to be heavy drinkers, but that people who enjoy drinking beer. And then we put them in front of technically like two TVs side by side, with on one side there was beer advertisements playing and on the other side there was soft drink advertisements playing. And for half of them, we asked them to only look at the beer advertisements and respond to little tasks that they had to do on the beer advertisement. And for the other ones, we did the same on the soft drink advertisement. So we kind of artificially made them concentrate on the beer advertisement or on the soft drink advertisement more.
3: And why did you do that?
2: Because we were interested in whether we can manipulate attentional bias. In previous studies, we had already found that some people have this attentional bias to alcohol more than others, and that this can be associated with more drinking. But we weren't able to say whether this is a direct link between attentional bias and drinking. So we often refer to this in research as a causal mechanism. And to be able to look at whether this is a causal mechanism, we manipulated this and then looked at the difference between the ones that artificially created an attentional bias against the ones that don't.
0: And what was the difference when you artificially created an attentional bias in favor of beer advertisements?
2: So the training worked well. The first thing that we saw is that the group that we asked to attend on the beer advertisements really did look at the beer advertisements more than the soft drink advertisement. That was kind of like some sort of a manipulation check, if you will. And that group, and then also after the task, reported craving more beer compared to soft drink. And also then drank more beer in the laboratory.
0: This is causal then. You have proven that if a beer advertisement causes me to pay attention to it, or if somebody forces me to pay attention to it, I have to check a couple boxes before I can watch my YouTube video and all the boxes are about beer, that will not only cause cravings, which I think most people are aware of, it will, under certain circumstances, cause me to actually drink more beer.
2: Exactly. By comparing the beer group, let's say, to the soft drink group, we were able to say that this attentional bias leads to craving, which leads to more drinking in the lab.
3: What was the overarching point of this work? Did you confirm suspicions that we already had, or did we find out something completely new, or what was it?
2: I think the first one was looking at this, as I said, this causal mechanism. So can we really manipulate it and still show this link between attentional bias and drinking? The second one was looking at the mechanism between it. So to show basically that craving is that driving mechanism. And the third one is using this potentially in the future as some sort of a screening tool or an intervention tool where we could see, okay, what is the attentional bias of people? How prone are they maybe to alcohol use problems? And can we then maybe also steer them away from it?
3: And the more aware we are of the effect that advertising can have on us, does it mean that we drink more? Like for you personally, the more you've been studying this stuff, are you drinking less?
2: I don't know. I wouldn't necessarily say I drink less. What I would think though is, like, for the general population, for all of us, is maybe to be more aware of what certain things do. I think a lot of times we focus or we are concentrated on how much we consume certain type of foods, certain type of drinks, how much we consume even like social media, for example. And even the awareness and the understanding that basically what your attention does is it can be predictive of your behavior as well, is kind of on like a psychological education point of view, I think important for you and your own, let's say, what you do with that information.
0: And concretely, as a tip for people out there, if they're listening to your words right now and thinking, what should I do with it? Should they, if an advertisement pops up and it's showing that beverage and they don't want to be affected in that way, do they physically have to turn away from it, plug their ears, mute the ad?
2: I mean, probably that advertisement already caught their attention. So I think in that case, when they're already aware that they watched that advertisement, looking away, I don't think necessarily would change too much. Maybe you see less of the advertisement, which is good. But at the end of the day, I think being aware of the fact that if I feel craving afterwards, that is kind of what, let's put it in easy words, like that's what my brain is doing to me, is already the first step to thinking, okay, I'm craving a beer maybe right now, but is this really the moment where I have to buy one and I have to drink one?
0: And that was Sarah Maren Wiechert, a psychologist and postdoctoral researcher in the criminology department of the Max Planck Institute for the Study of Crime, Security, and Law, talking to us from Cologne, Germany there.
3: One thing she did want to mention after we turned the mics off there was that this was, if there's a caveat, if there's a grain of salt to throw onto this, it's that they were talking to students in a lab. So this does not generalize to the entire public, to everyone out there, but it points us in the direction that if you know that alcohol affects you, advertising will then. So be aware of that.
0: I may have mentioned it on the show before. I once was a participant in a study where they handed me a fake menu for a fake restaurant, and I was supposed to tell them which foods I wanted. And then afterwards, I took this bizarre survey on all sorts of questions. And after I'd finished, they informed me that, like, most other students, I had rated certain Disney or Looney Tunes characters higher than people who didn't have those characters somewhere deep in the background of this menu. Behind the words, these characters were there. I never saw them, these things. And yet I guess I saw them because I rated them higher because I just seen them. And that experiment has stayed with me my whole life because even though I think I'm aware of how advertising works on me, I guess I'm not. We cannot help it. But all of that said, being aware of that, that was a seminal moment for me on how deeply or how quickly advertising can affect Connor. This, I think, is really, really relevant, even if you're struggling to find what to do with it, because it's causal. That's very different. We all know it kind of affects us. This may cause you to drink something that you don't want to drink. I think that's important to take it away. I think that's important to take away from this. If you have anything else you want to say, let us know. Has advertising tricked you in the past, tripped you up in the past? Do you like ads? I don't know, some people do. SU@dw.com.
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2: National Radio News.
3: Hello, I'm Shannon Kirkwood. A surge in bird flu cases has prompted the Royal Adelaide Show to cancel all bird competitions. Official figures put the number of confirmed or presumed positive detections of H5 bird flu at 155. CEO of the Royal Agricultural and Horticultural Society of SA, Will Rayner, says the decision follows consultation with various experts. He's acknowledged less than a month out from the show, it will be disappointing for many competitors.
4: We have more than 26,000 competitive entries at the show every year. Birds is just a small part of that. And obviously we felt that anything we could do to make sure we were as low risk as possible and also to provide an element of leadership for the industry was the way to go.
3: Chief Veterinary Officer Dr. Beth Cookson says there remain no detections in poultry or the agricultural system and the risk to human health remains low. A formal review has been announced of the government's safeguard mechanism. Minister for Climate Change and Energy Chris Bowen says the first 2 years of operation show the mechanism is working as intended and the review will ensure it achieves the next emissions reductions objectives. The mechanism is the key policy for delivering emissions reductions across the nation's heavy industrial sectors. Submissions on the consultation paper are due by September 18. Union representatives have been highlighting racism against First Nations students in the schooling system. The Australian Education Union Victoria, ACTU, First Nations Workers Alliance and National Union of Students have appeared at a parliamentary inquiry into racism, hate and violence directed at Aboriginal and Torres Strait Islander people. Union Representative Kimberly Reid explained to the hearing in Melbourne today the key issues facing First Nations students.
5: The curriculum is really harmful. Our cultures and our languages and our communities are not celebrated at school. I think also, there's been a whole bunch of research done on how Aboriginal and Torres Strait Islander children are disproportionately excluded from school.
3: The consumer watchdog is looking into claims of food fraud within Australian supermarkets. Laura Devoy reports.
6: The ABC recently aired a program which alleged food labels did not match independent scientific testing. The products tested were purchased from multiple supermarkets across Australia. Among the findings, the ABC said many products which were labelled as containing Australian-grown tomatoes actually contained fruit from China. In a statement, the Australian Competition and Consumer Commission said it's looking into the claims. Commissioner Luke Woodward says it's important consumers can be confident any claims made on food labelling are truthful, accurate and not misleading.
3: A hospital, community housing and a town hall. They're among the 62 projects shortlisted in the Australian Institute of Architects National Architect Awards. It includes projects in every state and territory and some overseas, all designed by Australian architects. The winners will be announced in October. Turning to sport now and in the NRL, South Sydney will be without Campbell Graham for tomorrow's clash against the Eels after he sustained a calf injury during the captain's run. Round 23 continues tonight. The Warriors host ladder leaders Penrith and the Roosters take on the Bulldogs. And hundreds of surf lifesavers are in Adelaide for the Australian Pool Rescue Championships. The three-day competition got underway today. Athletes of all ages are vying for national titles. The championships are a key qualifying event in the selection of the Australian lifesaving team for the Lifesaving World Championships in South Africa later this year.
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8: Women on the Line, produced at 3CR, acknowledges the people of the Kulin Nations, true owners, caretakers and custodians of the lands from which we broadcast. We pay respect to elders past and present of the Kulin Nation and we recognise their unceded sovereignty.
9: Welcome back to another episode of Women on the Line, a national feminist current affairs programme. It's produced and presented by a range of women and gender non-conforming broadcasters at 3CR Community Radio in Naarm, Melbourne. and we're broadcast across the continent on the Community Radio Network. I'm your host for today, Scheherazade Blul. So today we're going to be playing part two of a conversation with Laleh Khalili. So in mid-June, I sat down with Laleh Khalili, who is a professor of Gulf Studies at the University of Exeter, to discuss the political economy of the Persian Gulf. And this was specifically to make sense of what the hell was going on in imperialist and capitalist terms, like so to have a political economy analysis of the US and Israeli focus on Iran. Now, the interview was so full of important information that we actually split the interview into two parts. So we played part one 2 weeks ago, where Laleh explained the recent imperial trajectory of the region more broadly and looked specifically at the role of the Emirates as well, specifically Abu Dhabi. But today in part two, we'll be diving a little deeper into the political economy and the imperial history surrounding Iran and Iran's relations with the Gulf and the Western imperial interests. And we'll also be looking at local workers' revolts at shipping docks from the last century to today. And to try and, you know, end on a note of where should our solidarities lie, or where should our analysis start from? And so here's our interview with Professor Khalili.
10: You also asked me about Iran. This is actually a really important question, in part because it not only lays bare some of the sort of underlying politics behind what is happening right now, but it also explains the direction that we are going to see the region going in. The United States has a number of different weapons that it uses in order to bring people down to their knees. So obviously, as I said, it has the, you know, it spends between $1 trillion and $1.5 trillion on its military annually. That's about a half of its budget. It is, you know, the largest military in terms of expenditures that history has ever seen. And it is, of course, it has some of the deadliest weaponry going all the way up to, you know, well, bunker busters and whatever, which are non-nuclear. But then you have everything else, white phosphorus, you name it, all the way up to chemical weapons and nuclear weapons. And it is the only country to have ever used a nuclear weapon in war. Let's not forget. And so the United States is basically the most malignant imperial power in history. But it has also had other forms of power that it has used in order for it to bring people to heel. And so one of them is, and has been for a very long time, the fact that the global trade is denominated in dollars. And this sort of control over dollars has acted incredibly importantly for the United States. And the U.S. has been a major banker to the world. And so a lot of, for example, Iran's funds were sitting for a long time in what was back then Chase Manhattan Bank, which has, I think, been bought by J.P. Morgan now. And when the revolution happened, the U.S. basically froze Iran's funds. Iran had paid to buy an aircraft carrier from the United States. U.S. took the money and didn't deliver anything. And so that was one method through which the United States tried to discipline revolutionary Iran. Another was, of course, that directly or indirectly, the United States supported the Saddam Hussein's regime when they attacked Iran in 1980. And U.S. intelligence, for example, was used. Europeans were also involved. The Europeans, for example, Germans provided the chemical weapons that Iraq went on to use against Iranians and against Kurds, its own Kurdish population in Halabja. And the French were quite happy to give Iraq, Saddam Hussein's Iraq, Exocet missiles and Super Attandar jets, which Iraq used to attack in a precursor to the current war, to attack Iran's oil lifting facilities in Kharg and Larak and Lavrov. Tehran and various other places, and of course to also attack Iran on land. So there was these forms of support, intelligence, etc., but there was also financial support being provided, and there were sanctions basically enacted against Iran from the moment that the Revolutionary War happened, and these sanctions functioned differently, and they kept escalating. In fact, some of the worst sanctions were enacted against Iran by Obama administration, by lovely, nice, supposedly wonderful Obama, who then used the fact that he was choking Iran as a kind of a lever in order to get Iran to sign JCPOA, the nuclear deal, which, of course, the first thing that Trump did was to put that aside. Because of, on the one hand, this kind of a military focus, but also this escalating set of sanctions, Iran had to find ways to conduct its commerce, to allow for financial flow of dollars to it when it was when the U.S. was choking this off. And after the war on terror, in particular, the United States was really weaponizing its control over the various international financial channels where capital moves. So if you ever send money overseas, you often have to have something called a SWIFT number. And what SWIFT is basically the financial channels through which money moves. And the U.S. controls that. Basically, the U.S. Treasury has a complete and total view into SWIFT. And that was massively weaponized during the war on terror, basically, again, to make sure that everybody fell into line behind whatever the U.S. said. So given all of these different things, Iran needed some Iran and lots of other countries. Actually, it's not just Iran that does that, but needed some outlet both for its products, but also a way of importing goods that it was not supposed to be importing. But also, and perhaps most importantly, using the fact that Dubai is now a major offshore financial center, kind of like the countries in the Caribbean or Singapore. They're basically offshore havens that have a degree of, let's say, allowing for money to flow in ways that cannot be viewed as clearly through, say, a SWIFT. And so it banked through Dubai. Where it used to bank through Chase Manhattan, they started banking through Dubai. So Dubai was incredibly important for Iran in that sense. And then during the Iran-Iraq war, where there was basically the previous blockade against stuff coming into Iran, ships that left from Dubai had a degree of protection going to Iran. That actually served as a significant outlet for Iran. Then when under Trump, again, sanctions were ratcheted up, the effect of that was that the people that were in power in Iran, many of those who were engaged in hardliner work, were actually able to set up accounts and do their work through Dubai. In a sense, actually, exactly the way sanctions work everywhere, including the way that they worked against Iraq in the 1990s, is that they enriched whoever was in power because they had the ability to take their money somewhere else and impoverished the rest of the population. Basically, a kind of a collective punishment that also was intended to sort of force people to rise up against their governments. I mean, that is an explicit statement often made about what sanctions are supposed to accomplish. Mm-hmm. And so that was the role Dubai had played. But now, as I said, because of Abu Dhabi's belligerent posture, because it has been an official, even though they haven't declared it, belligerent in bombing Iran, I wonder the extent to which Iran is going to shift its banking functions, etc., elsewhere. So that's one of the big things. That it gives a view as to the role the United States financial weapons or weaponization of the financial channels has functioned in since the end of the Second World War, but especially in the last 25, 26 years.
9: And so you're listening to Professor Lale Khalili, who is a professor of Gulf Studies at the University of Exeter. Across these stolen lands now called Australia, you have been listening to Women on the Line, highlighting a range of gender non-conforming and women's voices, and we're broadcast across the continent on the Community Radio Network. We'll now return to our conversation with Lale, where we pivot to looking at the solidarities emerging from local workers' revolts in shipping docks, but more broadly in the Gulf region.
11: In your book, you say the bases came after the tanker wars. That's when they really started. I mean, I'm sure there was bases before. There was the British bases before. But there was a direct policy to like secure capital flows through and kind of US imperial interests through the development of all these bases in the region. But I think, just in the interest of time, maybe we could shift to speaking about the kind of histories of community revolts in the region. In the chapter on the workers, the laborers and the workers of the ports that you speak of, there's revolts that and kind of protests that are specifically about working conditions, but then there's also the broader ones that are also linking to broader political and anti-imperial issues. You know, and I think there's some very clear examples that you speak of, especially in relation to Palestine and the ways in which Palestinian workers were used in Saudi Arabia, for example, which was to offer Palestinians a permanent home outside of Palestine, which was in the interests of the US and Israeli Empire. From the perspective of the people, what is the history of kind of anti-imperial revolt that directly confronts not only the kind of conditions, the local conditions, but also that's anti-imperial in nature? And how do you see that working as a pathway against imperialism?
10: Thinking about anti-imperial revolt, but also other forms of popular mobilization in the region, requires us to really think about the bigger countries with larger populations being distinct from the smaller emirates, which have smaller number of citizens, often minuscule number of citizens in comparison with sort of or taking account of the whole of the population. So looking at the histories of revolt in Iran or Iraq, even Saudi Arabia, and certainly it, moving further west to Egypt, what you do find is this kind of an interwoven set of interests that emerge that around, of course, a moment of anti-colonial struggle in the mid-20th century, around questions of resource sovereignty. So Iranians trying to nationalize their oil in 1951, which is faced with a coup in 1953 instigated by the United States and the United Kingdom. Egypt trying to get control over its own oil, its own Suez Canal, and its own economy, which leads, of course, to the tripartite powers, France, UK, and Israel attacking Egypt. So there's Iraq, the same thing. I mean, in every single instance where any state in the region has attempted a degree of resource, and not just in the region, the whole world, attempted some form of resource sovereignty, it has faced some kind of a counter-revolutionary or counter-insurgency warfare. And so this is really important to keep in mind, that there has been a vein of constant attempt to push back against imperial power. But there are also very specific forms of popular mobilization that, as you mentioned, address both bread and butter issues, so economic issues for the workers, for example, but also larger political issues. And those political issues are both anti-imperial in nature. So Palestine is enormously important to the populations, actually across the Middle East. And then of course political issues, because authoritarian power has often been forced upon these populations, and some of this authoritarian power can also claim to be anti-imperial. In fact, it gets its base of support from its claim of anti-imperial, for example, the Hafez al-Assad, and then, of course, Bashar al-Assad, but which, you know, it's nevertheless authoritarian and of course, quite devastating. Or they, I would say the Iranian state has also pushed forward this kind of a claim of anti-imperial legitimacy as a means of consolidating its power. And so you have had protests that have tried to address that. And We often, one of the things that happens in most of the countries of the global north, of, you know, the OECD countries, is that there is a clear distinction made between, for example, forms of protest that are regulated around bread and butter issues, and increasingly there are all sorts of laws around whether or not you can strike or whether or not you can engage in collective bargaining, and those protests are seen to be political. Whereas I think that distinction is really hard to make, actually, not only in the OECD countries, but also elsewhere. Because I think that in a lot of instances, those forms of worker revolt, whether or not channeled through union structures or their wildcat, are actually a statement about questions of inequality and injustice in those places. And therefore, they are political. And I, in the book, I talk about these distinct instances where one form of protest bleeds into the other, where you start off as a protest over, for example, as I said, bread and butter issues or wages or housing, and then it ends up becoming a protest about Palestine. Or the other way around, where, for example, in one instance, people are asked to unload goods that have the Star of David on them, and they think that these goods have come from Israel. And so, of course, there was supposed to be a boycott against Israeli goods in the 1960s, and the port workers strike. And then the strike actually ends up being about more things than just this kind of a very strong pro-Palestinian, anti-imperial thing. It ends up being also about, well, our working conditions are horrendous. And so you have this constant interweaving of workplace demands for better working conditions and a recognition of the political. And this scares, excuse me, the shit out of both the US and Britain.
11: Love the shit.
10: Which, scares the shit out of them. So there are a lot of different methods that are put in place in order to put a damper on these forms of protest. In Kuwait, for example, they try to pass a law. Kuwaitis are agitating to actually allow for unionization of foreign workers alongside the Kuwaiti workers that were working in the oil industry and shipping industry and whatever. The British and the Americans are actually saying, no. You can only unionize citizens. You're not allowed to have unions for foreign workers. And it's interesting because the workers that are trying to pass this law in order to allow for general unionization, to essentially say all people that are working in this country are equal in terms of rights, are saying, if you do this, this puts in place an apartheid system. And they specifically use the term apartheid. So there's a deep awareness that in this instance, the ability to unionize, which in the OECD you would consider to be a workplace thing, is also a major political act in those places. So that's one of the mechanisms. These kinds of laws that are passed that essentially try to narrow what the remit of the unions are and the base of the unions are. But another thing that happens, and this is quite significant, is that in the 1960s, a lot of the workers that actually worked as sort of foreign migrant workers in a lot of the smaller emirates, which had a very small indigenous or local population, and therefore they were importing a lot of people with technical skills, with everyday skills to work in various kinds of wage jobs, again in the oil industry, but also construction and ports. A lot of those workers were coming from the Arab countries, Palestinians, Syrians, Lebanese, Egyptians, etc. And the fact was that because they were coming from Arab countries, they understood each other. They could speak to each other, number one. And number two, in cases like where they were coming from, for example, from Egypt, because Egypt was this major power in the region, the Egyptian government could demand better treatment for its workers. And there were instances where, for example, Egypt would say, no, you're not allowed, we're not allowing any workers to go to such and such country until they improve their working life and conditions of Egyptian workers. And so there was this element of the migrant workers being able to organize organize alongside Qatari workers, say, for example, or Saudi workers, and having the force of this sort of an Arab nationalist, you know, major power, sort of the pivot at the moment, in that time, of Arab politics behind them. And one of the things that emerges out of that, of course, is that the British and the Americans try to engineer, before the British essentially grant independence to these countries, they try to engineer a change in the worker complexion and sources so as to make it more difficult for them to organize in the way that they have been organizing. So you see very explicit statements about how they need to start importing workers from, say, South Asian countries, where a lot of these South Asian countries were deeply dependent on the remittances sent by the workers. So they weren't going to be pushing, for example, for better worker rights in the way that, for example, Egypt had been in the 1960s. And in addition to that, you, of course, for them to organize in the way that they have been organizing. So you see very explicit statements about how they need to start importing workers from, say, South Asian countries, where a lot of these South Asian countries were deeply dependent on the remittances sent by the workers. So they weren't going to be put

0: You are, and then of course, bringing people, for example, from Indonesia or from Philippines, you're going to have a population who are not going to be able to converse with one another in the particular way that they are, because they are coming with this kind of a linguistic background, and so they tend to cluster together as communities, which is absolutely normal for anybody to do. But what that does is it creates fissures within the working body, and so this is also a very specific form of population engineering, which the British have excelled at since the 19th century. And that is also one of the functions. And so what we find, and I think this is, so I'm talking about the construction of huge barriers to popular mobilization. But let's end on a happier note, because what is astonishing is that despite the fact that there are all these measures in place that make it almost impossible for anybody to demand any rights, because the migrant populations, the working populations in a lot of these places in around the Gulf are in fact actually very deportable. They are very unprotected by the law, etc. Despite all of that, we see political mobilization by these by these workers. We see wildcat strikes. Not too long ago, there was a wildcat strikes by food delivery drivers in Dubai, because so much, they basically knew that they had a lever, because so much of the population depended on Deliveroo or whatever, Uber Foods or whatever, and they used that lever at the possible cost of being deported from the country. But they were like, our rights, our workplace rights are being denied. And now this is obviously seen as a much more directly bread and butter issue. But in fact, given that this differential citizenship, the extent to which in, for example, countries like Qatar or the United Arab Emirates or Kuwait, the local population with citizenship forms only 10% of the population and or about thereabouts of the countries, and therefore you have somewhere between say 40% of the population in places like Saudi or Oman, all the way to 90% of the population in Kuwait being migrant workers. What they are demanding is a right to have rights. And I think the right to citizenship, or the right and ability to organize as people that are afforded the dignity and rights of a citizen. And I think this is one of the things that is going to continue. We're going to continue seeing this. And despite the fact that you have a Kuwait, for example, turning back the clock on democratic advances by completely annulling their parliament, and withdrawing citizenship from people, despite the fact that you see incredibly repressive police state measures, including surveillance software bought from the Israelis, being used by all of these different countries in the region, you continue to see forms of mobilization. And I think that is something to keep an eye on, and it is something to celebrate, and perhaps be hopeful about.
1: I saw actually you had written a response to Alexander Karp, the other
0: Oh,
1: guy who launched
0: gorgeous.
1: that techno.
0: Yeah. Alex Karp, yeah. The Palantir CEO.
1: Oh, yeah.
0: Horrific, horrific person.
1: Oh, it's
0: Yes.
1: absolutely disgusting. And like, this idea of their techno-fascist future relying on these kind of like popular mythology, like, that we're seeing stories and
0: Absolutely.
1: stuff. Despite all this technology and this kind of like discourse of like we control everything,
0: Yes.
1: there's still ways in which people are doing really cool stuff. And I know I've had you for so long. Is there any
0: The last thing I want to say is actually, I find it incredibly hopeful that at the very heart of the empire in the United States, you are seeing increasingly people, for example, organizing against data centers. And again, this is a kind of on the one hand, an issue of local politics, access to water and electricity, all of that. And so there's also a recognition that, these struggles against data centers are again struggles for larger rights, and perhaps indirectly.

0: against the depredations of capital.
1: That's all we have time to. You have been listening to Professor Laleh Khalili, who is a professor of Gulf Studies at the University of Exeter. And we've been discussing the political economy and imperial histories of the Persian Gulf. If you found this conversation enriching, Laleh is one of 500 academics in humanities and social sciences at the University of Exeter facing redundancies. So you can show your solidarity by signing a petition, and we'll have those links in our show notes on the website. Or you can Google Stop the Redundancies at the University of Exeter, change.org, where you can sign the petition at change.org. So we'd love to hear any comments or thoughts you might have about today's program. 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Women on the Line is a national feminist current affairs program. 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
4: G'day, Annie McLaughlin here for this week's edition of Stick Together, the only national program focusing on union news, workers' stories and social justice issues. This program is produced in Melbourne for 3CR and broadcast across the Community Radio Network with the support of the Community Broadcasting Foundation on the stolen lands of the Kulin Nation, and we pay our respects to their elders past, present and emerging. The Community and Public Sector Union, the CPSU, reaction to the Victorian Government's announcement that it would axe Vic Health has been swift. A recent rally on the steps of the Victorian Parliament as it debated the issue was well attended and was the beginning of a long campaign. I'm down at Parliament House. It's the 29th of July. It's the day after our new Premier was announced, Ben Carroll, but of course the same problems still remain. The idea that they want to cut Vic Health, which is part of the government that investigates and generate campaigns to support good health outcomes for Victorians. $45 million they say they'll save if they cut it, but of course there's quite a few people here telling us that in fact that's a false belief. From 3CR, do you want to tell us a little bit about why you're here?
5: Yes, so my professional background is health promotion, so Vic Health is really the backbone of all the programs that I use, things like Quit and SunSmart and This Girl Can, all of those programs I've used in my work. Also our local council, Mount Alexander Shire Council, I've come all the way from Castlemaine, has endorsed that Vic Health is properly funded and remains independent as well. So it's certainly a program or an organisation that in Mount Alexander we've benefited from a lot. We've done a program about reducing alcohol harm in Castlemaine. That's a Vic Health funded program.
4: Oh, okay. So we're talking about a department that actually helps the whole of Victoria, not just urban spaces.
5: Absolutely. In regional Victoria, we've had This Girl Can program running in Chewton, and we've had, the alcohol harm reduction program in Castlemaine. And certainly as a health promotion practitioner, I've been to a lot of professional development activities in Bendigo, and other work colleagues have also, attended those sessions.
4: Were you shocked to hear that they were thinking of cutting it because they didn't think it was important enough?
5: Probably a little bit prepared for it, because in all honesty, during COVID, I was thinking all the money they're throwing at acute, they're going to blow the health budget, and prevention is always the first area that goes. So I was kind of a little bit prepared.
4: But also prevention reduces costs down the line, doesn't it?
5: Absolutely. So the sign, which you can't see on radio, for every, this was a big government report that was done, which said that for every dollar that we spend in prevention, we're actually saving $14 in care. So as you can imagine, someone being in hospital and, you know, hooked up to machines and having staff around them all the time, and, you know, staff being, you know, doctors who are a lot more paid than professionals doing prevention, that's a lot more expensive.
4: Thank you.
5: Okay.
6: Thousands of you signed a petition to save VicHealth, triggering a debate in the Victorian Parliament, and that is happening this evening. Right behind me, our elected officials will be inside debating VicHealth's existence, so we're here to tell them that we want VicHealth to stay. Because VicHealth is still standing right now, but the fight is not over. We've got some great speakers lined up today to tell you how important the work that VicHealth does is to our community, our state, and our country, and quite frankly, the world. I would like to introduce Dr. Tim Reed, member for Brunswick and fierce advocate for VicHealth.
7: Thank you all for coming, despite the weather. It really is, this is straight off Antarctica, this one. So good on you for coming. And many of you will know aspects of my story around VicHealth. A long time ago, in the 1980s, I was a medical student, and I somehow got caught up in that campaign to get rid of cigarette advertising. And some of us actually got arrested spray painting health warnings on cigarette ads back in the day. I remember my grandmother complaining that I could have done something more useful. But the Labor government at the time, the Kaine government, was a world leader in initiating a ban on cigarette advertising, with Liberal Party support, setting up a health promotion foundation, VicHealth, to partly fill in the funding gap created by the withdrawal of tobacco companies for sport. That was the sort of genesis of VicHealth at the time. And it seemed a very sensible thing to do. And wisely, the Parliament back in, I think it was 1987, when they passed the Tobacco Act, they put three MPs on the board of VicHealth. And until a few months ago, I've been one of the MPs on the board, along with a Liberal MP, Bridget Balance, a Labor MP, Kathleen Matthews-Ward. And all three of us have, in our various ways, been lobbying and working against this decision to dissolve VicHealth into the Department of Health, like it somehow it could continue to function. And we all know that's not the case. As someone with a kind of health promotion pedigree and interest, and then in October last year when I was diagnosed with metastatic melanoma, something that could have been prevented if I'd worn long pants more as a kid, here am I, going in for my expensive immunotherapy at Peter Mac and hearing that after almost 40 years, VicHealth is going to be abolished. And I couldn't stay silent. And so, as some of you may be aware, I made a public spectacle of my diagnosis. I always thought it's a bit showy to talk about your medical condition publicly and so on. But in this situation, it just seemed like I couldn't avoid it. Was heartened by the fact that in the upper house, the Liberals and the crossbenchers said that they wouldn't support legislation to abolish VicHealth. Except the problem is, this Parliament's prorogued in September, there's an election coming, and we've got no idea what the next Parliament's going to look like. I don't know how durable the commitment from the right of politics to save VicHealth is right now. Labor wants to abolish it, and we don't know what the next Parliament's going to look like. I'm from the Greens. Obviously, the Greens are big on preventive health. We want to keep it going. Short of a Greens majority, there's going to be work to be done next year, all right? And in fact, even before next year, If you know candidates, upper house, lower house, if you have a chance to talk to anyone who's running for state parliament in the coming election, ask them what they think about VicHealth. It'd be well worth doing. And then you're going to have to keep doing that work next year. I thought I'd start with the politics, because it's not guaranteed. The survival of VicHealth is not guaranteed beyond the end of this financial year. Then and after that, it's anybody's guess. There's work to be done, but given the temperature and the turnout here, I'm confident that the people I'm looking at can save it. So thanks for coming along. I'll finish there.
6: Thanks, Tim. I would like to introduce Giselle Hannes, Branch Secretary of the Community and Public Sector Union. Well, what an extraordinary show of support for VicHealth. And what I want to emphasise is what the fight is actually about, because government keeps telling us they're not gutting VicHealth. Well, actually, what they want to do is absorb VicHealth into the Department of Health, and that will gut VicHealth, because the power of an independent health promotion organisation is its independence. We heard about some of the extraordinary health promotion success stories, SunSmart and cancer prevention, that around obesity awareness, nutrition of food that people are putting into their bodies. Those industries are supported by massive, massive lobbies. There is a lot of money behind big tobacco. There is a lot of money behind sugar. There is a lot of money behind alcohol. And that is why VicHealth has to remain independent. It wasn't that long ago, under the Commonwealth Gillard government, that big tobacco dragged the Australian people through litigation to prevent proper educational packaging on cigarettes. These tobacco lobbyists wanted to conceal the damage that tobacco does. That is the money behind big tobacco. That is the power of these corporations to prevent proper health promotion. And our governments are susceptible to that pressure. And we simply can't rely on them not to succumb to the money behind those industries. That is why VicHealth must remain independent. Tim Reid talked about the fact that this fight is not over. The reason it is won for now is because the balance of power in that parliament is on the side of VicHealth. But nothing was ever won in that parliament. It was always won on the streets first. And that is how this fight will be won. But it's not won yet. The workers, the people who are the ones who are wanting to protect the dignity of this workforce and the preciousness of VicHealth to provide for the Victorian community, those people are the guardians of this special project. It is the unity of them and the community, all of you, that will together fight for VicHealth. We will be here forever until we save VicHealth, until we can secure that commitment, not just from this government, but all governments, because our health is not something to be messed with, and we must push against the wave of misinformation about what health actually is. Comrades, solidarity forever, that is what wins outcomes for people.
4: You're on Stick Together, workers' stories, union news and social justice issues. In New South Wales, rank and file members of the Nurses and Midwives Federation, the ANMF New South Wales, rallied in George Street, Central Sydney, 26th of July, expressing anger at APRA, their accreditation body, for adopting the IHRA definition of anti-Semitism, which conflates criticism of Israel with anti-Jewish sentiment. We hear from Cassie speaking at the rally.
8: Hi, everyone, and thank you for coming. Thank you so much for all your support. Every system is designed to get the results it does. As an RN, it's a part of the International Code, Nurses Code of Ethics, that we advocate for not only health equity and access, but for all human rights and matters of social justice. APRA's adoption of the IRA working definition of anti-Semitism hampers that. APRA and our own representative bodies all have existing rules, regulations and ethical standards that address racism, hate speech, religious discrimination and any potential imposition by us of our own personal value judgments on the people for whom we provide care. Not to mention legislation regarding racial and religious discrimination, as well as bodies tasked with oversight and enforcement, such as the Australian Human Rights Commission and the Healthcare Complaints Commission. For the Israel entity in Australia and its unelected special envoy, that's not enough. Without consultation, APRA has introduced this. The only consultation they've had is pressure from the Israel lobby and pressure from the special envoy for Israel. The IRA working definition of anti-Semitism does nothing to strengthen those, but it definitely adds a level of intimidation to weaken and therefore stifle our professional obligations around adding our voices to the plight of the oppressed, the vulnerable and the disadvantaged, and in the specific circumstances of the people of Palestine, genocide. The conflation of a definition of anti-Semitism with legitimate criticism of Israel's actions will naturally result in reports of anti-Semitism, so becomes a self-perpetuating justification for its adoption by APRA, which obviously then has the chilling effect we all hear about, and which is already happening whilst Israel's onslaught in Gaza, the West Bank and East Jerusalem continues. We've met with our union. This type of activism and advocacy is definitely part of union business, especially a union for doctors and nurses. However, nothing of measure has come out of the state branch, which is personally shameful. No. We've a union election in about 2 months. We're not happy with the leadership, and one of the reasons is because their absolute silence, their blocking of branch motions that my branch and other branches have tried to bring to have an official position on the genocide in Gaza. So we continue on our own because we're clear that what Israel is committing is wrong. Our position is well supported by genocide scholars, international law academics and experts, the opinions of leading NGOs such as Amnesty International, Human Rights Watch, Israel's two lead human rights groups, B'Tselem and Physicians for Human Rights, and finally decisions from the International Criminal and Justice Courts. Aside from this, call it what you want, if fact and accuracy is too upsetting. We're not going to be sidetracked by bad faith debate when the fact remains that Israel is killing on a scale and demographic basis that is overwhelmingly civilian targeted, with children, young people, women and the elderly grossly overrepresented. So here's the IRA definition. Anti-Semitism is a certain perception of Jews, which may be expressed as hatred towards Jews. Rhetorical and physical manifestations of anti-Semitism are directed towards Jewish or non-Jewish individuals and/or their property, toward Jewish community institutions and religious facilities. It sounds okay, but the same IRA publication continues. To guide IRA in its work, the following examples may serve as illustrations. Manifestations might include targeting of the State of Israel, conceived as a Jewish collectivity. However, criticism of Israel, similar to that levelled against any other country, cannot be regarded as anti-Semitic. Yet globally, the Zionist regime seeks to blur that distinction when that is all this movement is doing. Conversely, as one of the IRA definition's architects expressed, there is a real risk the definition will be appropriated by far-right groups and applied in an unintended manner. The mental gymnastics involved in being able to separate legitimate criticism of Israel's actions from a person's identity as a Jew become so challenging as to silence critics of a nation for fear of industrial, political, reputational and legal consequences. Yet we in this movement have absolute clarity of discernment between the actions of the Israeli state and people who were Jewish. We have our Jewish comrades, brothers and sisters here today. Even if APRA investigates a complaint and finds for you, the damage for us will have already been so personally harmful, I'd be surprised if you'd have the psychological wherewithal to recover enough to resume any advocacy, such is the hidden benefit of these types of conditions. For many of us, this has happened already, and more than once, but we won't stop because Israel's actions are just wrong. Some of us are still defending complaints, some that have dragged on for more than a year. Imagine that, all because we oppose a genocide being committed by Israel. I've been a registered nurse for 31 years, never had a complaint about my being anti-Semitic, racist, or vilifying someone for their religious beliefs. So this is our intifada, in solidarity with... in solidarity with the voiceless Palestinians. Because for me and thousands of my colleagues, I cannot be silent. I won't be silenced by the foreign agents who seek to do so in this country. If a state's survival is incumbent upon the humiliation, displacement, and elimination of a people in order to exist and survive, then we cannot remain silent.
4: You're on Stick Together, workers' stories, union news and social justice issues. Now we go to Naam, Melbourne, to the Rally for Palestine on August the 2nd, where Damien, an ANMF Vic member, spoke.
9: At the marches, I met like-minded nurse union members. We formed a group, ANMF for Palestine, behind me and just at the back there, shout out. Which consists of unionised nurses and midwives who passionately stand in solidarity with, advocate for, and amplify the voices of Palestinian healthcare workers. As unionists, we came together in solidarity with our Palestinian colleagues, having watched in horror as so many healthcare workers have been killed simply trying to do their jobs. Earlier this year, I undertook a medical mission to Gaza with the Palestinian Australian New Zealand Medical Association, PANSMA. I was deployed for 4 weeks and was allocated to Nasser Hospital in southern Gaza, which is one of the last functioning hospitals in the Gaza Strip. Despite months of planning, it was only the night before, once we were already in Jordan, that my permission from the Israeli authorities to enter Gaza was finally granted. I was the only member of the proposed medical team from PANSMA to be given permission to enter. Early that morning, I joined a group of other humanitarian workers from all over the world, representing many NGOs. We then travelled through 3 border crossings, IDF escort through Israel, and then a UN escort to the Khan Yunis Training College in Gaza. I was allocated to Nasser Hospital operating theatres. The Palestinian healthcare workers I met were warm, kind, generous and welcoming. They had all been displaced many times since 2023 and now lived in cramped, overcrowded tents in the displaced encampments around the city. They've lost family members, friends, their community and their homes. Despite their extremely difficult hardships, my colleagues were always dedicated and worked tirelessly for their patients. They would tell me how they needed to huddle together throughout the night to survive the bitter cold. The tents are freezing in winter and unbearable in the summer. Bomb blast, tank fire, and the ever-present humming of drones were a constant. Some areas of Nasser Hospital were still inaccessible due to bomb damage, and the recovery room where I worked was littered with the evidence of previous sieges and raids by the IDF. There were bullet holes in the windows and grazes on the walls and roof from sniper fire. The monitoring equipment worked sporadically, or in some cases not at all, and single-use items were used until they no longer served their function. Almost 50% of medications were entirely out of stock, and there are shortages of many others. Many essential anaesthesia and pain medications are simply not available. No medical equipment of any kind has been permitted to enter Gaza. Since then. This ban extends to maintenance parts for existing machines. So machines break down, they cannot work or be repaired. There are only two CT scanners in the entire Gaza Strip and no MRI machines. Since the October 10 ceasefire announcement, 1,185 people have been killed and 3,816 more injured, according to the Gaza's Ministry of Health. Thousands of critically ill patients or people need urgent evacuation for ongoing treatment. The situation I witnessed was and still is catastrophic. I worked in recovery and anaesthetic alongside doctors, surgeons, nurses and orderlies, and we would manage 10 to 20 cases each day. We would care for patients with blast injuries, traumatic abdominal injuries, limb amputations, trauma emergencies and general surgery procedures. One memory that stays with me is of a 19-year-old who had suffered catastrophic injuries in a bomb blast. I have children of similar age. This young woman had lost one of her legs and her other leg was secured by an external fixation device. She had endured a series of surgeries to repair devastating injuries, and despite her prolonged absence from study caused by this horrifying ordeal, she had recently passed her final school exams. My own daughter is completing her final... My own daughter is completing her final year at school under very different circumstances. And in a quiet moment, this young woman informed me that she's determined to study medicine as soon as she is well enough. The strength, resilience and emotional honesty of the people amid their profound ongoing trauma is an extraordinarily humbling and moving testament to the spirit of the people of Gaza. To be here to tell of her suffering and courage is why I'm here today. Healthcare workers who go to Gaza must bear witness to what they saw. Australian healthcare workers must be able to speak out against the injustices people being inflicted on the Palestinian people and condemn attacks on our Palestinian colleagues and the healthcare system that they work in. But our ability to bear witness is now under pressure. APRA, the governing body for almost 960,000 Australian healthcare workers, recently adopted the controversial IHRA definition of anti-Semitism. They did so without broad consultation of this workforce or their representative bodies. They did so despite substantial widespread concern regarding the definition's application. My union, the ANMF, as well as the Health and Community Services Union, have already called for an immediate suspension of the use of this definition. As unionists, we strongly oppose anti-Semitism and all forms of racial or religious discrimination. We believe the adoption of this definition will not achieve its intended purpose, which is to eliminate anti-Semitism. This adoption of the IHRA definition by APRA risks chilling lawful healthcare advocacy by failing to clearly distinguish criticism of governments, institutions and policies from hostility towards people based on nationality, religion or culture. APRA should regulate genuine discrimination and threats to patient safety without discouraging healthcare workers from speaking publicly about human rights. We must continue advocating for the people of Gaza because this is a matter of applying fundamental principles equally to all people. Beyond survival, I've seen firsthand how the healthcare system in Gaza continues to suffer under occupation by the IDF. To see the suffering inflicted on Palestinians by the IDF and Israeli policies is both infuriating and profoundly sad. Staying silent is not an option. The patients I nursed, the wonderful people I met, and friends I made in Gaza are counting on us. Free, free Palestine.
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11: National Radio News. Hello, I'm Shannon Kirkwood. Deputy Liberal Leader Jane Hume says the opposition is not satisfied with the gambling reforms as they stand. There have been internal calls within Labor for more changes, while senior ministers say the right balance has been struck. Under the changes, betting advertisements would be kept to 3 per hour between 6 a.m. and 8:30 p.m. and would be banned from live sports broadcasts, stadiums and player jerseys. But the Coalition, Greens and other senators say the changes don't go far enough to reduce gambling harms.
12: The amendments that the Coalition put forward done to try and get that balance right. We want to make sure that we get the balance right of supporting sporting codes, but we also want to make sure that we reduce gambling harms.
11: There'll be no bird competitions at next month's Royal Adelaide Show. The decision's been made in response to a surge in bird flu cases. Official figures put the number of confirmed or presumed positive detections of H5 bird flu at 155. There has been major delays for some travellers at Sydney Airport. The cause believed to be staffing issues in air traffic control. There's been a few cancellations and delays of up to 120 minutes. The Privacy Commissioner has raised concerns about the rise in smart glasses. Laura Devoy reports.
13: In a blog posted today, Privacy Commissioner Carly Kind said the arrival of smart glasses would fundamentally alter people's experience of interpersonal interactions in both private and public spaces. Meta's AI glasses, which contain cameras and open-ear speakers, are gaining traction, and cheaper alternatives sold at department stores are also rising in popularity. Commissioner Kind says, without knowing, people could be filmed, recorded or photographed at any time. She says there'll have to be consideration of whether Australia needs new laws. The Privacy Act currently only applies to businesses and government agencies when they collect personal information and not to individuals.
11: A loan to a pulp and paper mill in Tasmania Derwent Valley has been finalised today. The state government says the $15 million loan to Boyer Paper Mill will ensure the operation can continue to run as it transitions to new paper lines and invests in an electric boiler. The mill employs more than 320 people, while it's estimated to contribute more than $180 million a year to the local economy. Books which celebrate Torres Strait Islander and Aboriginal language, family, culture and community have been selected in a global collection. The inaugural IBI UNESCO collection showcases outstanding books written in Indigenous and endangered languages. 7 books published by Indigenous Literacy Foundation have been announced as part of the collection at the IBI World Congress in Canada. CEO Ben Bowen is at the event. He says it's a moment of pride. Meantime, speaking at the Congress, Canadian picture book Illustrator Sydney Smith has described the power of sharing stories.
14: They create connections between readers who have never met, between families separated by oceans, between cultures, between generations. They are a reminder that by recognizing the humanity in each story, the part that transcends time and place, we begin to respect the particulars that define our cultures, traditions, and lives.
11: To sport now, and in AFL, the Lions host the Hawks tonight. Brisbane will welcome back Logan Morris, Darcy Gardner and Dane Zorko, while for the Hawks, Mitch Lewis, Carl Amon and Ned Reeves return. And fans will have a chance to see the players of one of football's most iconic rivalries train in Perth this afternoon. Juventus and Inter Milan are preparing for a club friendly tomorrow night.
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Willie Nelson, Time of the Preacher. You can hear that beautiful nylon string that he always plays. Great guitarist too. Welcome to 3MGB 101.7 FM Mallacoota. My name's Angus, here until 4 today with a country themed or tinged program today. Felt like hearing a bit of country this afternoon on a blustery old day in Coota. Nice in the sunshine but freezing when that clouds cover the old sun. And yeah, I'll be playing a bit of the old, you know, country stuff like that today. I'll see how you like it. Hopefully you do. Threw a whole bunch together this morning and we'll see how it all goes. Up next, we've got some of the Highwaymen featuring Willie Nelson again, Johnny Cash, Waylon Jennings and Kris Kristofferson, with their signature song, The Highwayman. Great one. Enjoy.

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I looked at every fiesta for you. I wanted to greet. Maybe I'd sell you a chicken with poison interlaced with the meat. 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

0: this day. 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But the truth I'll never have to say. Buenos tardes, amigo. 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Cinco de Mayo on Tuesday, and I hoped we'd see each other again. 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I hoped we'd see each other again.
1: Ween. 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Couple of Ween songs there, actually. Pretty Girl and that one, Buenos tardes, amigo. I think that qualifies as a country song, a tale of jealousy and revenge. Yeah, my name's Angus here on 3MGB. It's about 2:30 and 3MGB's is my show here until 4 today. Playing a selection of country-ish songs, I'd say. That's my theme. It's good to have a theme. Helps me rack songs up. I'd play a couple of sponsors now.
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1: That's right, get up the coast. If you want to buy a couch or a bed, Robert Smith, got you covered. And I'll be playing a couple of Aussie country numbers now. I think they qualify as country. Boom Gates, which is a collection of Melbourne bands, Eddie Current, Suppression Ring, a couple other ones. I'm not really into those bands. Dick Diver and the Twerps. Eddie Current, Suppression Ring, by the way, is hosting Rage tomorrow night. Yeah, check him out. 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And the Go-Betweens. Let's call it country, huh? 3MGB 101.7 FM, your voice in the wilderness.

Now, some of y'all never been down south too much. I'm gonna tell you a little bit about this so that you understand what I'm talking about. Down there we have a plant that grows out in the woods and the fields. Looks something like a turnip green. Nearby called it poke salad. Poke salad. Used to know a girl lived down there and she'd go out in the evenings and pick her a mess of it. Carry it home and cook it for supper. Cause that's about all they had to eat. They did all right.

Richard Spiteful straight razor tote moment. 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

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Late that night I came across a cabin. It was the home of Aaron Cross, a friend.

0: The mighty Creedence Clearwater Revival. It's about 3 p.m. on 3MGB, 101.7 FM in Mallacoota. My name's Angus, here until 4 today, at which point Simon should be in. I'm assuming I've been proven wrong the last couple of weeks, but I've got no evidence to suggest otherwise, but I think he'll be in. And it's my country show today, 3BGBs. And that's one good thing about country, as that last song proved. You get all these different instruments, the cowbell in particular. Cowbell classic, that one, born on the bayou. And I should probably play another sponsor of Mighty 3MGB. Take it away, this is Angel Flight.
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0: Okay, I do a great service. In and out of here a lot. People are so isolated down here. Takes a lot of effort to get down to the city to get medical treatment, and you can book an Angel Flight out of the GP in town if you're desperate to get down to the city. You really don't want to do it, but they'll get you there. Up next, I'm going to play one of my favourite artists, country artists, although he's more of a poet, really, sings to music, Townes Van Sant. Punch on Lefty featured earlier. This bracket's going to begin with Lungs, Townes Van Sant.

0: Thanks. It's called Clay Pigeon. Anyway, we're going to do this. That's right. Roadhog did. We had a lot of requests. We're going to do it anyway. Ain't never had a lesson in his life. All right.
1: Slow four.

0: as people, but they're also out there in other animals around you. And I think when I watch birds doing things like, you know, play fighting or, you know, singing, that sort of thing, it kind of, it makes me feel more like connected with nature, in like a sense that we're all part of like this interconnected system that's more similar than you would realize. And it kind of breaks out of that like individualistic view of the world that we might have as people living in like a city.
1: Seeing how grounded bird watching made Jack feel, I wanted to see if he had any personal connections to the birds in Melbourne.
0: I think after having moved down to Melbourne, sometimes it felt like it was hard to connect with the nature that I grew up around. And to me, getting out into the environment and like not only being surrounded by bird noises, but also knowing what those birds are, you kind of develop like a personal relationship with the environment around you. It's not just like a vibe, you know what I mean? It's something that you're like familiar with. It kind of becomes known to you. The birds that you hear, they turn from background noise, you know, just like a thing you hear in the background, to like, oh, that's like a little creature that's running around up in that tree up there. You can imagine what they are and the sort of lives that they live and things like that. And it kind of transforms the surroundings from like just a impersonal landscape to more of like a, you kind of have like a personal relationship with it, if you know what I mean. And I have that sort of a relationship with the landscape that I'm from because I grew up in the bush, you know, I grew up in the forest, and that means a lot to me. But having started the bird watching down in Melbourne, now I feel like I also have a personal relationship with like the landscapes in Melbourne and the birds that live here and things like that, but also like the community of bird watchers. So I'd say that's what it means to me personally.
2: 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Kwame Slusher is our production manager. Katarina Frogger-Matos is our community and events coordinator. The All the Best executive producer is Mel Bakewell. Imogen Brosnan is our digital media trainee. 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I'm Gabriella Acaria. 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
4: Hello listeners! This episode is part of our Young Tassie Scientist mini-series. 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This show is supported by Edge Radio, Hobart's premium news station. So head on over to edge.org.au for more information about them. I'd like to begin today's episode by acknowledging the Palawa of Lutruwita, along with Aboriginal and Torres Strait Islander peoples Australia-wide. Carried by Aboriginal and Torres Strait Islander peoples and the land and sea which we call home is the world's oldest continuing living culture, dating back to over 65,000 years. Aboriginal and Torres Strait Islander peoples were the first artists, scientists, creators, storytellers, and so much more. We wish to firmly acknowledge that sovereignty was never ceded. This was, and always will be, Aboriginal and Torres Strait Islander land. My name is Dr. Ollie Dove, and I'm joined today by my co-host, Tegan Clark. And today we have our third Young Tassie Scientist interview. And if you tuned in last week, you met one Vinay, and now you're going to meet a second. So I'm going to pass the mic on over to Tegan to introduce us to today's guest.
5: Thanks, Ollie. Today we are joined by Sam Vinay, a PhD candidate at the University of Tasmania. Sam is a cosmologist, otherwise known as a physicist, maybe a bit more plainly, that studies how the universe works. He studies how light changes colour when it passes through moving galaxies. He also has a keen interest in many other areas of science, such as lightning, crystals, and explosions, and likes to see science in the world around us. Thanks for joining us today, Sam. To start off with, what first got you interested in science?
6: Thank you very much. What first got me interested in science was, honestly, wanting to learn how to make explosives. I'd seen Mythbusters. The explosions looked really cool. So I wanted to try and do that at home because I was quite a young sort of primary school-aged kid and thought that seems like a perfectly safe and fine thing to do. And started reading through Mum's chemistry textbook and moved away from wanting to learn about explosions and more trying to understand what are the weird images in here meaning. And it started to look quite cool.
4: And from then, what fostered your love of science? How did it develop?
6: So I was homeschooled for most of my primary and high school years, all up to and including grade 10. So I was homeschooled by Mum. And she, before we came along as kids, she was doing genetic engineering, was about to start her PhD in studying genetics and crops. And she was always keen to encourage us in our interests, and I thought it was cool. I kept asking questions of why and how does it work and why is that a weird shape? Why is that the colour that it is? And she was keen to encourage exploring that, which was quite fun. Got to do so much science at home, which was great.
4: That is fantastic. Now, you started off really interested in chemistry, you mentioned, and the explosions. How did you then migrate into physics?
6: Great question. So in this chemistry textbook, it didn't have any information about explosives, which was annoying for me, but it did contain in there some very interesting images about atoms and sort of showing the different shapes of atoms and the way we describe them and the physics for how atoms work, because that changes how chemistry works. And that kept giving me questions about why does the chemistry depend on the atoms and why do the atoms have that shape? And that then led me more towards physics, because physics is a sort of science underneath everything. It very much is at fundamental cogs level of it. So there's so much more complicated science above it, but at its fundamental level underneath, if you keep chasing the whys down, you eventually end up to a physics question, which is where I ended up.
5: And what draws you towards then studying the universe? So you're going down to this physics level, but then the universe is this massive thing out there that is just full of open-ended questions, right? Like what brought you to studying the universe and not something closer to home?
6: That That is an awesome question, because you're right, physics is this small fundamental level, so why the heck are we studying the universe, which is very much the opposite scale? And that's because physics, because of its so much foundational level, like with a building, the shape and sort of look of a building is dependent on its foundations. Like Leaning Tower of Pisa, its foundations are slightly off, so the whole building ends up being at an angle. Physics is very similar. Because you're looking at such large scales, this most fundamental layer sort of nature becomes apparent. When you're working on these big scales, all the small things that like might get complicated, like life and living organisms and that kind of stuff, which are very cool, but they can get complicated. On the scale of planets and galaxies and the universe, they drift away into the background, and you can study this fundamental nature more clearly.
4: In your intro, Tegan mentioned that you also like lightning and crystals. What fascinates you about them?
6: That connects into also what I was saying in the interview of just you can see science everywhere. And lightning I find very interesting because I've recently been exploring a type of device called a Tesla coil, which allows you to make lightning inside just out of potentially even battery power, and it can amplify this very boring amount of electricity from a battery up into very interesting and exciting lightning. It probably still also tickles the explosion part of my brain still too, because you're running so much power through the air that it explodes, and that's where you get thunder is, because the air gets so hot it just comes off in a massive shockwave, which is fun. And crystals are always just cool, and we do so many weird and strange things. I like them. And there's a lot more to them than people know about, which is quite fun.
4: Before we head into our first break, you were talking about your mum taught you at home, and her past as a, and current present as a scientist really helped influence your own love of science. Were there any other science communicators or idols that you had growing up that influenced the fact that you love science communication and science to this day?
6: Possibly a big one would be Adam Savage from Mythbusters, and just that enthusiasm to explore stuff, and that science isn't just a boring in the lab thing, but you can explore your different things, and if you have a question, to go out and do it. Yes, Mythbusters wasn't the most rigorous academia, but it was cool. And there's a quote from Adam that sticks around in my head of the only difference between science and messing around is writing it down, if I remember it correctly. And that sort of, you can still have fun in science. It's not just boring textbooks. Maybe if you like textbooks, nothing against it. But there can be a lot of fun and excitement in there too.
5: I'm also a huge fan of Mythbusters, and I think it really just goes back to just being curious in your everyday life and the world around you. Stick with us for part two as we explore cosmology with Sam. You're listening to That's What I Call Science, and today we're talking about cosmology and the universe. My name is Tegan Clark, and I'm joined by Dr. Ollie Dove, along with our expert guest, Sam Vernet from the University of Tasmania. Sam, we heard a little bit about your background, but now it'd be great to hear about what you're currently researching. What is cosmology, and how often do people mix it up with cosmetology?
6: Yes, slightly different scales. The one I often get confused with is astronomy and astrology, which is one that turns up a lot, which are also more similar but can be quite different fundamentally. But cosmology is the study of not just space, but the universe. So astrophysics is a part of physics that studies stuff in space. So things like planets and stars and galaxies, and there's a lot of really cool science that happens there. But when you start getting bigger and you start passing above sort of the size of galaxies, you start moving into this realm of the cosmos and how that behaves and more universal scales of size. And again, you start poking at more fundamental layers. And that's when you start hitting cosmology and studying how the cosmos behaves. So it's the science that deals with things like the Big Bang and how did the universe get here and where did it come from? And when you're looking at how these big distances in space, light, we think light travels instantaneously. It doesn't. It actually travels quite slow on space scales. The light from the nearest star takes 4 years to get here and hundreds of years to cross, or even thousands of years, I think, to cross a galaxy. And when we're looking out into space at these massive distances, that light, we can start seeing light from before stars even existed, kind of old, which is quite cool. And because of how long it's traveled, we've seen how the universe has grown and changed and behaved, which links into the science I do.
5: Yeah, so you started hinting at it then, but what exactly is your PhD focusing on then?
6: So what my PhD is focusing on is to do with clusters of galaxies. So in the universe, galaxies cluster together and form these things called galaxy clusters. And we also leave these spaces behind called cosmic voids where there's nothing in there. So we have these spots that are very dense with stuff and places that are very underdense. And they can kind of move around and drift across millions of years. And because there's like collections of stuff and collections of not stuff, there's changes in the gravity around them. And that change in gravity changes the color of light. So as light passes through these galaxy clusters, because of how they're moving, there's a tiny, tiny change in their color. We're talking a tiny so parts per million is the units we tend to use. Like one tiny little bit, changing it by a thousandth or 10,000ths of a percent, a very small change. But we can still detect that. And my PhD is based around studying this change because we've explored in the sort of other scientists have explored what happens when your galaxies are expanding and shrinking. I study how the effect from when they're moving because there's a really cool scientist. I forget exactly when, but I want to say over 100 years ago who showed that if your things, if your systems, if your gravity type things change in time, that there can be these changes in energy or which can look as changes in light, which is what I study.
4: And how on Earth, or in the case of universe studies, how on universe, do you record those light changes in the moving galaxies that are far, far away from us?
6: So my work is very maths-based. I simulate this. So then I do a lot of maths. I then put it into a computer to solve a maths because you can't solve it by hand. It is quite challenging. And it can so I've written up some computer code that simulates light as it passes through a galaxy and records its energy or its color. So because the color of light is the same as its energy. And as the light passes through these galaxies, there's a change in energy and a change in color. And that's what my code calculates. But there are satellites that we have and instruments that we have that measure the color of light from space. So there's this thing called the cosmic microwave background radiation, which is just this ancient light. It used to be very bright. We think it's this afterglow from the Big Bang. And it's so old, it's older than stars, which is crazy. But there's tiny little fluctuations in it. It's not the same everywhere across space, but there's little bits that are slightly bluer or slightly redder. And we have detected that with satellites and instruments like radio telescopes, or I think we have a microwave satellite. I'm trying to remember. Satellites are not my strongest area. But my work is more about simulating these effects to then see if they match up with what we're observing, because we can't visit these galaxies, but we can see the light from them. And we can use that light to check our theories and see if they're correct or not, or adjust it to try and understand more about how matter and materials move through the universe. Hopefully that answers your question.
4: I think if you add the word cosmic before anything, it just sounds automatically cool. But what isn't so cool are challenges. What are the biggest challenges in your work that you face?
6: One of the biggest ones I hit is normally me doing a stupid mistake and then taking forever to work out why I haven't done. I've written up some code in the past for doing something similar, but instead of these galaxy clusters, but with black holes and seeing how light passes around it. And it took me 2 weeks to find out I misplaced a negative and had a very joyous moment of, hooray, this is now working, combined with, you are such an idiot for having forgotten a very, very simple bit of mathematics. But mistakes happen. And there's a very niche thing that I've had issues with in the past that, because of a lot of cosmology is very mathematics-based, often in physics, we'll have in our equations letters to try and make things more physically relevant. We call them constants to sort of explain how things relate to each other. But when you're doing a lot of these mathematics at these levels, those constants can get very confusing. So they like to use something that's called natural units, which is we pick the units to make sure these constants are always equal to one, and then we can get rid of them. So light, for example, it travels at about 300,000, making sure I've got my zeros right, 300,000 kilometers per second. Feels about right. But it also travels at 1 light second, which is a measure of distance per second. So we can always write the speed of light then is 1, because it's 1 light second per second, which means we don't have to write into the equations, which then gets annoying when you're wanting to try and calculate physical quantities from the equations, because you're having things like speed of light to the power of 4 that's missing there. So instead of something that's 300,000, you're having something that's many trillions of times, that's times in your answers, and it's just not there. So you're getting very incorrect answers. until you realise that they didn't write the units into the equations to try and make things easier.
5: That just goes to show that PhDs are long and hard and, you know, can occasionally be soul-destroying. Although we were talking before the episode and I was saying how much I love my PhD, but I'm a bit atypical in that matter. What, Sam, has brought you the most joy in your research so far?
6: There are many things I have enjoyed with speech. It has been difficult, but I have also enjoyed a lot of things too. And that growth and understanding about how the universe works has just been amazing to see so much of physics around. And using some of the mathematics that I've learned after a fair few years of just wondering what the heck is going on and what is this calculus stuff and why will it ever be useful, and going, oh, it is useful, and it still hurts. But getting through that and working through those difficult steps to understanding it more and being able to use it more has been quite enjoyable to see, along with doing lots of little project side shoots off a PhD, like outreach and sort of talking about science with people and hopefully getting to share just how awesomely beautiful this world is, has been quite fun to do.
5: That was a great hint at our next section. So stick with us for part three as we hear about Sam's outreach work and how he shares his love of physics with the world. You're listening to That's What I Call Science, and today we're talking about cosmology. My name is Tegan Clark, and I'm joined by Dr. Ollie Dove, along with our expert guest, Sam Vernet, from the University of Tasmania.
0: Now, I mentioned earlier that we've crossed paths at the Beaker Street Science Festival, and at the festival, Sam is a roving scientist, and last year he turned up with this briefcase of incredible bits and bobs and gadgets, kind of like Inspector Gadget, actually, that he put out on a table, and the table was always flocked with people wanting to see what was going on and the different light shows and exciting things that he had to share. Sam, can you run our listeners through a few of those experiments that you have?
6: The interesting thing about that briefcase, that was my mum's from when she went for uni and she didn't need it. And I said I needed a container to store some stuff. And she said, you're welcome to use it, which has been quite fun. At last count, I think I had nearly 50 different scientific knickknacks in there. Some of my favourites are what I call my magic lights, which are a variety of wireless lights. So most lights, you need some sort of power supply, like a power plug or a battery in there. These lights don't need it. They use physics to send power wirelessly through the air to power them, which is quite fun in that you can send power to run lights through solid objects like a hand, or I've done a few times through my head, which has been quite fun. Another favourite I like is some of my crystals I've got in there, because nearly half of them are crystals in different varieties. Rubies is one I am a big fan of because they are quite, there's some rather interesting science about them that I like to talk about, such as how cheap they are. I have some rubies in there that I've managed to make myself, which has been quite cool. But lots of different bits. I try and pick stuff out that has some overlap with things that people know about and show them some science that they might not know about, which has been a lot of fun.
5: I just would never expect to hear about crystals when talking about science, so it's very cool. Have you had, like me, any unexpected reactions by the public to anything you've shown or shared?
6: This is reminding me a lot of what happens when I talk about rubies, because I have these chunks of rubies that are the size of a finger, and people go, oh, they must be very expensive. I'm like, nope, they're about $20, which has always been odd, and people just keep disbelieving what they are. And like, ruby is quite cheap. It's just aluminium rust just melted together with a little bit of green paint. That's how I made them at home. But if you get professional grade stuff, you can get big chunks of ruby nicely and cheap. That's been interesting to see those reactions. Another one I like to show is liquid crystals as well, because they're another kind of crystal, and to see the reactions of people when you talk about cells and cell membranes. The membrane on your skin cells or any cells in your body is actually a liquid crystal because of how it forms. And just to see kids go, oh, that's amazing. And a few of it are going, I wonder if I can sell my crystal cells for money.
0: Full disclaimer, listeners, we do not endorse selling your liquid crystals for money. Do not take that away from this episode. Hearing about all those things is very exciting. And my fear if I turned up with a briefcase of experiments would be something going wrong or not working, and then feeling that sense of imposter when I'm in front of someone and showing them. Do you have any advice on how to deal with that sort of stage fright aspect of the show?
6: That is a great question, because you do get nervous when these kind of things happen. But you just learn that chaos happens sometimes and you can just roll with it. And sometimes things just don't go with the plan and you just... I think it's often a very good opportunity to be able to show to the people around that scientists are people and that mistakes happen. And sometimes this thing that you thought was supposed to work didn't work. And, oh, no, I forgot my batteries. I was managed to have great opportunity to try and share my briefcase of tricks 2 years ago on King Island Primary School. I'd forgotten my batteries. I had to take them out of the bag. And I was talking about this thing. I was hyping it up, this liquid crystal display. And went, oh, this is really cool. Hold it. I went, oh, no, I forgot my batteries. Well, this is a bit sad. But then you can link onto other things and you learn to roll with the chaos is often what I've found very useful for it, is that whilst a plan is very good and you need to have some variety of plan, don't always stick to it and learn that flexibility and improvisation is a very useful skill to pick up.
5: Rolling with the chaos. I like that quote a lot, and I think it's a huge credit. Like a lot of scientists, we're doing our work in our office day to day. It's largely collaborative. Like you get to spend a lot of time on your science and perfecting it. So going out and doing it in public and doing science experiments in public on the spot is a big skill to have. Like huge credit to you for doing that. Do you have a favorite science fact that you do like to share with the public when doing these shows?
6: The difficulty is finding one, because this science is just so cool. There's so many interesting bits. It's just, if I had to pick one that I'm a big fan of that I think almost anyone would be able to explore and do, is to do with feathers. And it turns out there's actually rainbows hidden in feathers if you know where to look for it. And due to the structure of feathers and how they all sort of these very thin lines together, when light hits it actually splits out into colours like a rainbow. So if you get a feather and hold it up to your eye and have a look at like a tiny little dot of light, it splits out as a rainbow, which is just kind of cool. Not every feather does it as good as other ones. Some of them are clearer than others, but feathers contain rainbows just from their structure of it. And through the power of mathematics, you can actually work out the shape of the feathers from how the colours split, which is very fun.
0: I love that fact, and not just because my surname's Dove and I'm biased. Before, you mentioned King Island and being there to show your work to a primary school. Was that part of Young Tassie Scientist? And if it was, what has it been like being involved in the program?
6: Thank you very much. Yes, it was part of Young Tassie Scientist. And I've had the joy of being part of Young Tassie Scientist for about five or six years, somewhere between the two, which has been a very fun opportunity. And to go to see so many people around the state and get to share so much of science with people that may not have seen a scientist before, which is such a weird thing to think of. But it has been good to be able to go and show and talk about people and to bring things relevant, hopefully, to them, and to show that science is something available to anyone that wants to. My goal was always science communication stuff. It's never been to make more physicists. I mean, I'm not going to object if you want to study physics. It's a very fun bit of science. But I want to try and hopefully encourage people that you can appreciate it. You can see that is a very cool thing and go, that seems cool. That seems interesting. It's not for me personally, but to appreciate the work that gets done by scientists and the outputs that they make.
0: When you said making more physicists, I was just imagining Victor Frankenstein popping together these scientist creations. No, we've spoken about stage fright and about encouraging people to do science communication. If any of our listeners are thinking, I might be interested in the Young Tassie Scientist, but I'm not sure about sharing my work with primary and secondary school students, I'm a bit nervous about it, what would you say to them?
6: If they're interested in taking part in Young Tassie Scientist, there is a whole, we're currently going through it of a large, many, many weeks of training and giving you opportunities to build up those skills in sharing your science. Because you're right, it is scary and terrifying. And if you don't think about it, you'll often approach these situations and using what you think of as very simplified sort of words to use. But for you, simple might be first year university level, and that's not what many kids have. So you can learn how to package up your information to share to younger people, which is very good skills you can learn with it. There is also groups like the Children's University, which also has opportunities where they can get you to be able to talk with kids, and you can often those groups, the kids that come, are keen to learn about stuff, which is very much can make it your life a lot easier in that you don't have groups that might be a little bit more difficult to work with. You've got kids that are actively asking you questions, and it's a good opportunity to start growing those skills, because you can't, you have to give it a try at some point. You can do a lot of planning beforehand, but at some point you just need to start sharing and talking about it. And things like Young Tassie Scientists, they give you the skills and the opportunities to do that in a very nice start. And Children's University as well, they can give you that more softer start to things, which has been quite fun to grow and build from.
0: Brilliant. Now, final question for the episode. If you could get any experiment that you wanted into your briefcase that you don't have currently, and, you know, money's not an issue, location's not an issue, permit's not an issue, you could have anything in your briefcase. Oh,
5: is the size of the briefcase also not an issue?
0: The briefcase could be the size of a universe. Let's go Doctor Who on this. what would you pick?
6: Again, there's so many options. My one hand, arcing back to my younger years, would be I want to do explosions, because that's really quite cool and there's differences in explosions and how they work. Or maybe something like fireworks and how you can do colours of fire and change that with different ingredients in it. But if I had to sort of tie down something, I would lean something maybe towards Tesla coils, because you can also do some really cool tricks with those too and change the gases around them to make the lightning different colours. So I've got tiny little vials of gas that change their colour at the moment, but I would love to get a big human-sized container of, say, neon gas, and you can put the Tesla coil inside of it, and instead of purpley white lightning, you get blood red, which would be awesome.
0: Thank you to all of you out there for listening to That's What I Call Science today. We love bringing you STEM-related content and hope you enjoyed the show. If you loved the episode, you can get in touch with us by searching That's What I Call Science or That's Science Taz on Facebook, Instagram, LinkedIn or Blue Sky. My name is Dr. Ollie Dove, and I'd like to thank my co-host Tegan Clark and our expert guest Sam Vinay for their time today. From the three of us in a luckily not explosive or lightning-fueled podcast recording room, we hope you all have a truly wonderful week ahead.
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8: Good afternoon, I'm Melissa Delfs. Victorian poultry farms have been put on lockdown to prevent the spread of the H5N1 bird flu after a case was found in a magpie. Michaela Settle, the state's agriculture minister, explained the rules introduced today off the back of voluntary housing orders already in place. The new housing orders will apply to any farm with more than 50 birds. Ms Settle also explained that there'll be no impact to farmers who market their eggs as free range.
9: This is about making sure that they're not having that contact with wildlife. And at the moment, that's a 14-day period for the housing order. As I say, the ACCC has already assured free-range farmers that they can house their birds under these orders and continue to use the free-range label.
8: Meantime, a surge in bird flu cases has prompted the Royal Adelaide Show to cancel all bird competitions. Shannon Kirkwood has more.
10: Official figures put the number of confirmed or presumed positive detections of H5 bird flu at 155. CEO of the Royal Agricultural and Horticultural Society of SA, Will Rayner, says the decision follows consultation with various experts. He's acknowledged less than a month out from the show, it will be disappointing for many competitors.
11: We have more than 26,000 competitive entries at the show every year. Birds is just a small part of that. And obviously we felt that anything we could do to make sure it was low risk as possible, and also to provide an element of leadership for the industry, was the way to go.
10: Chief Veterinary Officer Dr. Beth Cookson says there remains no detections in poultry or the agricultural system, and the risk to human health remains low.
8: The government's Assistant Minister for Competition has welcomed an ACCC investigation into allegations of food mislabelling in Australia. The Consumer Watchdog has launched an investigation into food fraud within Australian supermarkets following reports from the ABC that some labels did not match independent scientific testing. Andrew Lee says the ACCC has done a lot of work in the name of transparency for Australian consumers.
12: The ACCC has shown a strong willingness to enforce Australia's consumer laws in the interest of Australian consumers. Australians shouldn't be duped by misleading labels. Australians should be able to walk into a store and know that what it says on the tin is accurate. I commend the ACCC in taking this important investigatory action.
8: A new miners' memorial will be constructed in Queensland's Mount Isa. It will honour the 150 miners who lost their lives on the job. The project will be jointly funded between the state government, Glencore, and Mount Isa City Council. And looking at the national forecast, a cold front will bring cool, wintry conditions to much of the country, in particular for South Australia today. The Bureau of Meteorology's David Croc has the details for the weekend.
13: Looking at the national map, the main feature is this strong cold front, which will sweep across southern Western Australia during Saturday, bringing rain, thunderstorms, small hail, strong winds and large swell there. A windy day for the southeastern states as well, with showers and rain across much of South Australia and reaching Victoria and northern Tasmania later. Meanwhile, in the north, it's another classic dry season day.
8: And taking a look at sport, Sydney ruckman Brodie Grundy will miss the Swans clash with Port Adelaide following the birth of his first child. Grundy, who's played 19 games this year with little support in the ruck, will be on parental leave during tomorrow's match at the SCG. His absence has created an opening for ruckman Will Green to make his debut almost 3 years after he was drafted. Meantime, tonight, the Brisbane Lions will battle Hawthorn.
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1: We're trying to conduct a serious scientific investigation.

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Yeah. 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Yeah. The world was my teacher. I ignored the preacher. 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

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As I said, I like lyrics and forming grills. Skillets and the sort of skills that you tore Brazil. More than ill, raised on Dilla and Lauryn Hill. Best recorded reel since Jordan Peele's horror films. Matter of fact, I'm more Jason Bourne.

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We don't need cartography.

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We were bulletproof.

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1: Hello, hello, and welcome to Real World Gardener. It's Marianne here at the microphone. Thank you for joining me. Great to have your company. What's on the show today? I'm talking with Tony Matson from Cut Above Tools about a mini chainsaw, then growing chia plants in Vegetable Heroes, plus garden jobs for the weekend with Steve McLean.
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1: Pruning saws are good if you want to cut reasonably thick branches, but if you have a hedge with some quite thick branches, then the job becomes rather long and tiresome. Well, there's a battery-operated pruning saw which has come out and will make such a job a breeze. Let's find out more. It's time for the Tool Time segment on Real World Gardener. In the studio, I have Tony Matson from Cut Above Tools. He's the general manager there. How are you today, Tony?
2: I'm good. Good to be here again.
1: Yes, it's been a while. Now, Tony's brought into the studio what looks like to me a mini chainsaw, but to the layman, it looks like a mini chainsaw. But the technical term is?
2: Pruning saw. Typically, this one's a battery operated, just an 18 volt battery operated, but there's other ones. You can hold it with one hand, so chainsaws you really need two hands to hold. So this is a nice light one to cut the smaller stems nice and easily.
1: And it's got a 6-inch blade, 6-inch blade, yep.
2: Yep, yep. So most of them four and a half inch. This one's slightly bigger than some of the others.
1: Yes, all right. And how heavy is it with the battery?
2: About 2.5 kilos.
1: Well, that's quite light.
2: Yes, and they can be a little bit lighter depending on the size of the battery, the size of the chain.
1: Yeah, and as soon as I saw it, I thought, gee, that would be good. For example, I have a viburnum hedge that we've pruned back over the years, and now it's got to the point where I really need to get into the hard woody bit. So it's quite long. It's up the driveway. I would need to use my secateurs or something harder, and this would make the job much easier, I would think.
2: Yeah, certainly your secateurs, your lopper, or your handheld pruning saw. This makes life so much easier.
1: It does. Now, let's explain to the normal gardener who doesn't know how chainsaws operate. You've got the driving thing.
2: What was it called? You've got a chain that runs around a bar, and that chain has drive links that sit inside the bar, run around the bar, and at inside of the chainsaw is a gear. And those drive links fit in that gear, and then that moves the chain around the bar. Now, on a pruning saw, it's only running around at about 5 to 8 meters per second. On a big chainsaw, they're doing 20 meters per second. So you can see you can do a lot of damage with a chainsaw, and that's why you wear chaps and things like that on your legs to protect yourself. These will do some damage, but at that speed, not going to do catastrophic damage to you. So you've got the drive chains running around, and then on top of the chain, you've actually got two different things. So one's called a raker, which is just a solid bit of metal that stops the chain digging in to the timber that you're cutting, because what you're doing is trying to make slithers rather than really cut into there, and that raker stops the chainsaw jamming in the timber. Then you've got the cutting links, and there's two cutting links, one facing you and one facing the other direction. As the chain goes round, it's taking a slither on one side, taking a slither on the other side, and then that forms the groove that you're going to go through the timber with. And you're just taking little slithers at a time. So if you're suddenly taking sawdust, there's something wrong with your chain and it needs to be sharpened, which we can talk about also.
1: All right. Yes. So now, to operate this, the safety features is you've got a bar across the top, which is like a protective thing. So if the chain flicks back, like if the actual handheld thing, you hit something, I don't know, like a piece of stone or something, maybe that
2: Yeah, or if you've got the chain running and you sit it on top of the timber quickly, then it might bounce off. So that if it bounces off, this guard on top will stop the chain hitting you
1: in the face. Probably.
2: Yes. Yeah, right in the head for sure. So that guard's there, and then you do need two parts of your hand. So it is a one-handed tool. So you need a thumb and a finger to actually start it. So you can't just pull the throttle. You need to press a lever on the side, and it's set up for either right or left-handers. And you have to have two parts of your hand on the machine.
1: All right. Okay, that's just to start it, though. But to operate it, you can operate it with one hand.
2: I think you can take – then you operate it with one hand, and you can start it with one hand, and you can take – once it's started, you can take your thumb off that starting button, so to speak, and run it that way. But a normal chainsaw would be one hand – at the back of the handle or on the top of the handle, and another hand on the front of the handle. And if you slip, there's a guard there. Your hand slips forward and the guard shuts the chain off. This one doesn't have it, so it means that's why there's a few extra safety devices, that bar or that cover on the top of the chain.
1: All right. Now let's talk about how do we maintain this chainsaw. You mentioned that if you're getting a lot of sawdust, you're needing to sharpen the blade.
2: Yes. Yep. Indeed. So to know when you need to sharpen, you're either getting sawdust rather than slithers of timber. You might get a bit of smoke coming out of the bar and the chain, or you might be forcing yourself to push the chain down on the timber. Then you know it needs to be sharpened. So I think that's when you decide. I might check the chain when I'm about to fill the oil. So the oil might last me maybe 120 cuts, and I need to check that there's oil inside the reservoir to ensure that the chain is running around the bar without causing excessive heat. You know, as two metal parts move, it needs some lubrication. Another time to check is when you're going to recharge the battery. So you might get 70 or 80 cuts out of the battery. Have a quick look at your oil, have a quick look at your chain. But the chain tends to last quite a while if you're just cutting through nice soft timbers. It's when I'm cutting that pallet and I get hit a nail, bang, that's when I'm damaging the chain and blunting it very quickly.
1: Ah, right. When you mention 70 or 80 cuts, what does that mean? Is that like 70 times
2: you've used? Yes. So, you know, maybe a stem 40 mil wide. You can cut bigger than that, but if you're, you know, cutting a whole lot of foliage, you've cut the foliage off and you're cutting the stems down to little bits so you can fit them in the compost bin, then, you know, 70 to 80 cuts is a good estimate of what you could do.
1: Oh, right. So you do need to sharpen them reasonably often.
2: Yeah, again, it depends on that timber. The harder the timber, or as I say, if I hit a nail, then, or if you've decided you're going to cut some roots, which I don't recommend to people, you know, it is a nice, easy way of cutting roots, but you're going to damage the soil, and the stone in the dirt is going to damage the blade a lot quicker than just cutting a stem.
1: All right. Now, there's a special device you've got for that particular one that you've brought into the studio, which has got a file, and it's also got some kind of guide to guide the file so you've got the right angle.
2: Yeah. So the file, common name is a rat's tail file, but it is a circular file, very thin, and it's a hand file. You can get machines to file chainsaws, but for the average person, home use, and even some of the commercial guys will just still use this little file. Then you've got to decide what size file. So the smaller the chain, the smaller the file. So the diameter of the file might go from 4 mil to 4.5 to 4.8 mil. And what you're trying to do is, on the cutting links, you want to file the side of the link and the under edge of that link so that you're getting a nice sharp point towards the top. So first of all, you put the file in. And then that device you mentioned is really to get the angle. So you can have it on the file, or you can take that off the file, but just get your angle.
1: Well, there we have it. That's amazing. I really think that this battery-operated, well, I call it a chainsaw, but you call it a pruning saw. Yeah, that's how it's advertised, is it?
2: Yes. It's advertised as a pruning saw, but maybe to all of us, it's a mini chainsaw.
1: Mini chainsaw, yeah. All right. Well, there we have it. Thanks so much, Tony, for explaining all about this mini chainsaw. Thanks for coming in.
2: Thank you.
0: Real World Gardener, bringing you informative topics about gardening and the environment with Marianne Cannon.
1: That was Tony Matson from Cut Above Tools. I was so impressed with the battery-operated pruning saw or mini chainsaw that I bought one. I now can tell you that they make gardening so much easier, especially if you have mature shrubs and trees that could do with a major prune. And that big mature hedge was a snap to prune. If you have any feedback, email realworldgardener@gmail.com or write in to 2RRR PR Box 644 Gladesville, New South Wales 1675. Still to come, growing chia in Vegetable Heroes, plus garden jobs for the weekend.
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4: As usual, there are plenty of garden jobs to be done this weekend. If you haven't already, tackle some bare-rooted planting. It doesn't matter if it's fruit trees you bought online or just pick the rose bush or two from the local nursery. Cut off any damaged roots, soak the root mass in a bucket of liquid seaweed to rehydrate, dig a hole appropriate to the size of the plant, add any amendments to your soil, place the plant, backfill carefully and water them well. It's that simple. And also, this weekend, prep your soil for spring by digging in manures, both green and animal, and add any amendments like lime, fertilizer, minerals, etc. to your soil. The best time to dig is after a solid frost, which breaks apart soil clods, and the worst time is when the soil is very wet. If the latter is true, wait until sun and wind dry it out a bit. And also this weekend, July is the perfect time to feed citrus. Spray them with white oil to control the nymphal stage of bronze orange bugs and mites. And lastly, can't think what veggies to plant in winter? It's the ideal time for broad beans, cabbages and cauliflowers. If you've got a nice sheltered spot, plant some lettuces too.
3: Throw in a seed and watch your garden grow on Real World

0: Yes, indeedy. It's time for Vegetable Heroes, and
1: I'm thinking about growing a chia plant. I might as well, as I have it in my porridge every morning. For something different, let's grow chia. Chia is scientifically Salvia hispanica. It's in the mint family, native to central and southern Mexico and Guatemala. The Aztecs boast the first record of chia as early as 3500 BC. It was in fact one of the main foods in the Aztec diet. Well, do you realize that chia is actually a pseudo-cereal grown for its edible hydrophilic chia seed? Hydrophilic simply means it dissolves in water. In this case, the seeds can absorb up to 12 times their weight in liquid when soaked. When the seeds are soaked, they develop a mucilaginous coating that gives chia-based drinks a distinctive gelatinous texture. You know, I bet you'll say now, I've seen those drinks, or I've had one of those drinks, or maybe you had a chia pudding. Being winter, you might have seen oats being sold with chia and flax seeds mixed in them in the cereal aisle of your supermarket. But the most high-profile value of chia comes from the seed's ability to give you energy. Let's start off with what it looks like and where would you put it in the garden. Well, it's an annual herbaceous plant, and being a salvia, expect it to grow much bigger than your herbs. It grows to about a metre to a metre and a half, depending on your soil and aspect. It's got lime green leaves that are oppositely arranged and have serrated or toothed margins, just like any ornamental salvia that you're growing in your garden. It's got spikes of small blue, purple or white flowers that appear in summer. It's a desert plant, so they prefer to grow in really well-drained sandy soils, detesting wet feet. You sow the seeds in late springs when temperature reaches between 18 and 20 degrees, right through to early summer. You sow it on the soil surface, then press in gently, keep the soil moist until the tiny seedlings appear. This will give you a late summer or autumn harvest. Otherwise, you can sow them in seed raising mix in small pots. Just sprinkle a small number of seeds on the surface of the soil and water well. And when the plant is about 7 centimetres tall, you can transplant it into the garden. That's all there's to it, because they germinate fairly easily. So you're growing it for the seeds that you're going to eat, but when is the best time to pick them? Well, timing is the key. Pick individual flower heads when they look ready, instead of doing a mass harvesting like they do in commercial growing environments. If you wait until the flower heads turn brown, you risk losing the seeds. Begin harvesting your chia as soon as most of the petals have fallen off the flower. Give the heads time to dry in paper bags or on a drying rack. Expect at least some of the chia seeds will break free in the process. Don't hang the plants upside down in your shed, or they'll just disperse everywhere all over the floor and you'll never find them. Now, how do you eat them? It doesn't really have any flavour. You can add chia into savoury soups, salads, fruity smoothies, and in your porridge, and it won't affect the taste. You can add seeds to water or juice at the ratio of 1 to 10 and then allow them to soak for a few hours. That will create a gelatinous consistency to add to smoothies or juice. Why is it good for you? Apart from the energy benefits, chia seeds are high in fibre, omega-3 fatty acids, and enzymes in chia act as a catalyst to aid the digestion of food. It's also high in dietary fibre, protein, calcium, iron, magnesium, zinc, and antioxidants. One last fact, the calcium content of chia seed is 5 times that of milk. And that was your Vegetable Hero segment for today.
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0: It's time for Garden Jobs for the Weekend on Real World Gardener. On the line, I've got Steve McLean from Queensland. He's a biology educator. How are you going, Steve?
3: Yeah, hi, Marianne. I'm going really well, thank you. How are you?
0: Excellent. And today, the listener question, or actually, it's my own question, because over the last couple of years, I noticed that my Magnolia Genie, which we talked about last week, the flowers were only half of what they should be. That is, instead of an impressive 15 centimetres cross, they're only getting to about 7 centimetres. I discovered that its genie prefers moist soil, slightly acidic, organically rich soil. So my soil's sandy.
3: Yeah, look, sandy soil drains too fast, doesn't it? And holds little nutrition. The nutrition just leaches straight out of it and dries very quickly as well. And this limits the plant's ability to build large petals.
0: Now, the house itself has sandstone footings, which often leach minerals that push soil towards neutral to alkaline. Of course, magnolias, like a lot of those sort of plants, they perform best with a pH of 5.5 to 6.5, which is more on the acidic side.
3: Even slight alkalinity reduces nutrient uptake, especially iron and magnesium shrinking flower size. Yeah, so to fix this problem, you need to apply some soil wetter and spread a bag of bentonite clay over the garden bed that it's in. The clay will bind permanently with the sand to act like a sponge.
0: However, I've discovered that bentonite powder is a little bit hard to find. So there is an alternative. It's a three-step process.
3: So apply about 5 to 8 centimetres of pine bark fines around the drip line and then mix leaf mould into the top 10 centimetres of soil. Avoid digging deeply around magnolia roots, although when you are actually adding it. Then mulch with aged bark, not wood chip. These three together mimic the forest floor conditions that magnolias evolved in: acidic, humus-rich, moisture-stable, and well-structured.
0: Then fertilise with azalea camellia fertiliser, which is slow release once in spring, so not now, as magnolias respond well to the acidity. After that, I need to deeply water twice a week during spring and summer, and all that should eventually see the size of the blooms increase over the next 2 seasons. So can't wait already. Anyway, the hot term today is contractile roots, because I was weeding the other day, and when pulling out a particular panic veld grass weed in my garden, I was reminded that many weeds have contractile roots. These make them harder to pull out because the roots are exerting a force in the opposite direction to how you're pulling.
3: The reason this particular grass feels like it's actively pulling in the opposite direction isn't that you're just fighting the plant's weight. You're actually fighting a highly engineered anchoring system. And contractile roots, well, they're specialized plant roots that shorten in length to pull underground structures like weeds, but also on bulbs and corms deeper into the soil. So as the root shrinks, it drags the attached bulb, corm or rhizome, or even weed, downwards into the ground.
0: That's not all, as contractile roots shorten and pull the plant downward into during its growth. They don't just shrink vertically, but they also widen sideways. So this expansion tightly compresses the surrounding soil, which in turn creates a mechanical wedge or dead weight anchor deep underground.
3: Yeah, so when you pull upwards, you are trying to force a widened, firmly wedged root structure through a narrower column of tightly packed soil. So contractile roots are wrinkled and accordion-like. This distinct horizontal ridging drastically increases the surface area of the root and creates immense friction against the soil particles.
0: The funny thing is, after pulling the plant to the right depth, the contractile root eventually dies off and decays, and new ones may grow next season. Now you might think, should we wait until that happens with the weed? Because wouldn't that be easier to pull out?
3: Yeah, well, while it sounds like a clever, low-effort strategy, waiting for contractile roots to die off is generally a trap when dealing with weeds. As it happens, contractile roots don't all die at once and leave the plant helpless. And as older roots finish pulling and wither, the plant actively sends out new contractile and structural anchor roots to take their place. You'll rarely catch the weed in a completely rootless or weak state while it's actively growing.
0: All right, now onto the plant profile, which you've chosen to be magnolia, and it's one that's growing in your garden.
3: That's right, Magnolia liliiflora Susan.
0: Now, if you've been out and about lately and spotted a small tree absolutely covered in the most gorgeous deep purple-pink flowers appearing on completely bare branches with not a leaf in sight, there's a good chance you've been admiring magnolias, but not only just any magnolia, Magnolia Susan.
3: Today we are going to tell you a little bit about her, because she really is a very rewarding small tree that you can put into your garden. Yeah. Susan's full botanical name is Magnolia liliiflora Susan, and she's a hybrid bred back in the 1950s at the United States National Arboretum, and she was part of a charming group of cultivars called the Little Girl Series.
0: Eight magnolias, each named after a girl. So there's Betty, Judy, Jane, and of course Susan among them. Her parents are Magnolia Liliflora Nigra and Magnolia Stellata Rosea, and she really did inherit the best of both. That rich, deep colour from the lily flora side and the compact, reliable nature from the stellata.
3: Yeah, and the flowers are a deep, velvety, reddish purple on the outside, softening to a lovely lilac pink on the inner face. And they hold that beautiful upright tulip shape with slightly twisted pointed petals and around 8 to 10 centimetres across. And when Susan is in full bloom with every branch covered and not a leaf to be seen, she is genuinely one of the most stunning sights in the winter garden. And I'm lucky enough to be enjoying several of these in my own garden at the moment.
0: Wow, I must say you are lucky. And that's one of those things I really love about deciduous magnolias, and you do as well, the fact that they flower on bare wood. There's something almost theatrical about it. No foliage competing for attention, just pure colour against the sky.
3: Now, from a practical gardening point of view, Susan ticks a lot of boxes. She stays small, 3 to 4 metres at most, which makes her perfect for the average home garden. She'll fit near a deck, beside a pathway, or even a large pot on the patio. She's also a late flowerer than most or many other magnolias, which means she's less likely to get caught by a cold snap at the wrong moment. And once she's established, she's genuinely low maintenance. Magnolias, as a rule, don't actually need much fussing over.
0: Plant Magnolia Susan in full sun or maybe a little afternoon shade in well-drained soil that you've enriched with some good compost. The one thing magnolias are a bit fussy about is being moved, so take your time choosing the right spot from the start. Get that right and she'll reward you for decades.
3: Yeah, water her well through the first couple of summers while she finds her feet, and a light feed with slow release fertilizer after flowering, and that's really about it.
0: Yeah, Susan is widely available at good nurseries right now. And if you can get her in the ground this season, you could be looking at those extraordinary flowers as soon as next winter.
3: So find a spot where you can see her from inside the house, because trust me, on a clear winter morning with those deep purple blooms glowing against a blue sky, she'll stop you in your tracks every single time.
0: Gee, I'll have to find a spot for her in my garden. Anyway, it's been lovely chatting with you again this week. Look forward to the chat next time.
3: Yeah, thanks very much, Marianne. Really enjoyed it.
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0: Thank you for listening. I hope we've inspired you to think about getting a battery-operated mini chainsaw and grow some chia plants. Tune in next week, because next week I'll be talking with the late Peter Nixon on garden challenges in design elements. You can hear the whole show again on Mixcloud. Just look for 2RRR programs or follow Real World Gardener on Facebook for the link. 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Until next week, I'll leave you with a track by Robert Cray, Smoking Gun. But for me, have a great gardening week. Bye for now.

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2: Today we delve into the critical state of the Great Barrier Reef through the lens of Tony Fonts, president of the Whitsunday Conservation Council and a veteran diver with 45 years of immersive experience.
4: Tony, what country are you on? I'm in Lismore on Widjabul Wyabal country, Bundjalung Nation. How about you?
3: Naro country, the sea people of the Whitsundays.
4: The sea people of the Whitsundays. And I'd like to pay my respects to all the elders, past, present, and any First Nation people out there listening today. I passed on my respects. Tony, tell us a bit about your background, or maybe I should call it underwater ground.
3: Yeah, probably appropriate, but most people would immediately pick me as a Yank, originally from California, born and raised in a small seaside community known as Capitola 3000, and that's where I got my interest in the underwater world, snorkeling and diving off the coast of California, which, of course, you read about things like the Great Barrier Reef when you're sitting there with the National Geographic in the dentist office waiting for a bit of pain. And I thought, that's a place I got to dive. So I had that opportunity later in life when I was probably 30, where I came out to Australia to dive the reef. And that was the end of my American career and the beginning of my Australian career, because basically I never went back. So that's where I am now. That's where I've been for the last 45 years here in Airlie Beach. And diving has been my forte.
4: Can you remember that first dive?
3: Absolutely. It's one that you never forget when you dive a place like the Great Barrier Reef. It was a place called Bait Reef, which is one of the 2,900 reefs off the coast of Queensland, but one that's close to Airlie Beach. And I'd never dived a coral reef before. And the boat anchored off the reef, but dropped a mooring line down. So we jumped in the water, went down the mooring line hand over hand. But before I went down, I could see a vast vista of coral, clear water coral fish. I'm, oh my God, this is unbelievable. And there were a bunch of divers behind me, move it, because they can't get past me on the line. And eventually I said, oh yeah, okay. And so down the line I went and had a magnificent dive. And that just sticks in my mind, just seeing the mooring line disappear in the distance and the reef appear. Awesome.
4: And you've made diving your career. You're a paddy diving instructor, and you even help other instructors. You have some notes on how to switch them on to conservation and nature appreciation.
3: Well, you're absolutely right. I trained instructors. And at that point in time, in 1980 and onwards, I was the only one with that qualification in Queensland, which is great. You got a monopoly on instructor training. And if you're going to dive and train people, Queensland's a place to do it because of the Great Barrier Reef. So with my instructor program, you have a format you stick with Patty, but they allow you a bit of movement either one way or the other. So I'd include kind of I call it reef discovery in the program, saying, okay, this is what the Great Barrier Reef, a little bit of lightweight marine biology, because I'm not a scientist, but more of a naturalist, and also how to pass that on to their students, as well as how to dive with coral in mind, because it's a very fragile environment. And I have to admit, in the early days, divers did a lot of damage with their fins because they're an extension on your body. You don't notice them. You get close to coral, and bang, you knock over a bit of staghorn coral. And you see that all the time. Obviously, there are techniques to avoid that. And we'd include that in the training. But yeah, I feel it's very important and an opportunity, not just to reach over the years 2,000 instructors, but all of their students, I hope, as well.
4: What did the early days of reef conservation look like?
3: I believe that came from, and this isn't entirely true, but the diving industry, because divers are there. We see it. I mentioned the kind of damage divers do with their fins. We recognized that very quickly and corrected it. At the same time, dive boats with anchors, all boats with anchors, that like to get close to the reef for a snorkel or a dive, literally drop their anchor right on top of corals. And you can imagine how the corals feel about that. And we saw this happening. The dive boats I worked on were doing it. And in those days, nothing was done. We approached the government saying, this is happening. Great Barrier Reef Marine Park Authority, Queens and Parks and Wildlife Service, they kind of sloughed us off. So we thought we need to take matters into our own hands. So we got a tape. It wasn't staged, it was real, of an anchor dragging through a bed of staghorn coral. And it was like a bulldozer going through a grove of trees, just knocking everything down. And we sent it to the ABC 730 report, who put it on the air. 2 weeks later, the government was at our doorstep saying, what can we do? Right, because of the bad look. Plus, it was an election year in Queensland, which is always helpful. And before you know it, the community group became official. We named ourselves the Ouch Volunteers, because when you drop an anchor on coral, what's it say? Ouch.
4: Ouch.
3: And that stands for Order of Underwater Coral Heroes. That was totally tongue-in-cheek. But we joined with the Queensland Parks and Wildlife Service, applied for a great big grant, and initiated what's called the Reef Protection Program, which to this day has spread from Lady Elliot Island in the south up to Cooktown in the north. And it volunteers, because when you drop an anchor on coral, what's it say? Ouch.
4: Ouch.
3: And that stands for Order of Underwater Coral Heroes. That was totally tongue-in-cheek. But we joined with the Queensland Parks and Wildlife Service, applied for a great big grant, and initiated what's called the Reef Protection Program, which to this day

0: surface markers to show them so they can't say, oh, I didn't know it was there. And also moorings have gone in to allow boats to tie to a mooring, which gets them in close to the corals. And that program, Reef Protection Marker Buoys and Moorings, started here in Whitsundays with the Ouch Volunteers.
1: So that's the Ouch Volunteers.
0: That's
1: You've
0: right.
1: also worked with the Great Barrier Reef Marine Park Authority?
0: Well, I worked alongside for quite a while, about 10 years. I was the Great Barrier Reef Marine Park Authority trainer, which meant on their behalf, I trained tourism operators best reef practices, which is how to organize the boat so it was coral safe, how to brief their tourists, their passengers on looking after the reef, best reef practices. And that was a really great program that the Marine Park Authority organized. And so working alongside them as a trainer, but also getting involved in, there's lots of committees that like to tell the Marine Park how to do it. And any committee that got that opportunity, I tried to get onto. The one that I've spent the most time with is called the Whitsunday Local Marine Advisory Committee, commonly known as LMACs, because they're LMACs from Bundaberg in the south to Cooktown in the north and all the towns in between. And we advise the Marine Park on local issues. And I've done that since the year dawn, about 20 years, still on that committee.
1: That's such a service, Tony. I'll thank you from the fish and the coral. Thank you.
0: No worries. I've got a lot from the reef over the years. It's been my livelihood. Admittedly, a dive instructor, money's a fringe benefit, but the lifestyle is great. So I owe the reef. We all owe the reef. Happy to repay it.
1: Well, I love the reef too. My first visit to Heron Island when I was about 8 changed my life. It's
0: Whoa.
1: So beautiful under there. And I recently went to Lady Musgrave Island, and that was a beautiful experience. And
0: wow.
1: The snorkeling was great, and the reef walk was great. There was still plenty to see in that location. There's a lot of threats to the beautiful reef. Should we just go through a few of them?
0: I yeah. just have to warn the listeners, this is starting to get into the depressing part of this interview. Unfortunately, the reef threats are many and varied. And historically, the most serious reef threat probably started about 1850 with the first cane farm on the Queensland coast in the Great Barrier Reef region, because poor water quality has been part of the reef ever since we started farming and developing coastal development. So it remains a serious problem for the Great Barrier Reef today, primarily runoff from the mainland, bringing sediment from land clearing, herbicides, pesticides, nitrates from the farming. Obviously, there's point source pollution like sewage treatment plants and developments and ports along the coast. So that's an ongoing problem. Fishing is well controlled today. It wasn't always, but fortunately it is by and large. But there are some fishing practices such as trawling that are still allowed. Some of the net fishing, although they've just removed gill net fishing from the reef, which is a huge victory for endangered animals like turtles and corals. But there's a lot of illegal fishing. That's tough. It's tough to control. And then you have the greatest threat to the reef, by far, is climate change. And this one has probably only been recognized in the last 20 years, 30 years. But it's in that short amount of time, it's become worse and worse and more obvious. Because climate change brings a number of impacts. The best known is coral bleaching. But there's also severe weather events that include a lot of very wet seasons, and that brings a lot more sediment into the water. Stronger cyclones, not necessarily more, but stronger cyclones that are a real danger to the reef. Ocean acidification, which is a very technical one, but as the ocean from carbon dioxide, which is our carbon emissions, becomes more acidic, it affects things like corals, which are built out of calcium carbonate, and that dissolves in an acidic environment, as do seashells and anything else made of calcium carbonate. That's kind of the, you'd almost call it the hidden elephant in the room, because it's slow and insidious, and you don't see it so much as you have to measure like a scientist. And sea level rise. You wonder, well, how does that affect the corals? The corals obviously can

0: But at the same time, animals like sea turtles, for example, they nest on beaches like Heron Island. And the sea level rises, the beaches disappear. So where do the nesting turtles go to lay their eggs? That's something that only the future can answer, but it's a concern. So those are all climate change impacts brought on by carbon emissions, brought on by the burning of fossil fuels, which is a problem in Australia that we haven't quite accepted.
1: Tony, if you think about those impacts and what you've been seeing underwater for the last 40 years, what are some of the changes you've actually seen if you click into your visual memory there, say around coral bleaching?
0: Well, first of all, in the Whitsundays, I've been very fortunate. We've been very fortunate that the major coral bleaching events, of which there's been six in the last 10 years, what we call mass coral bleaching events, have missed the Whitsundays. But they've certainly impacted other parts of the reef hugely. Far north has been impacted a couple of times. The south has been impacted once really badly. And then the central section where I am, up towards Townsville, have been impacted, but down this way Whitsundays, not so much. But obviously my diving isn't just in the Whitsundays. And so I've had the displeasure of diving a recently bleached reef. I've done a number of citizen science surveys over bleached reefs, and it's really, really sad. I've seen divers cry.
1: What's it look like?
0: Well, it depends on when you're in there. When the coral first bleaches, it turns it can fluoresce, which means it's a bright glowing pastel green, pink, blue, as opposed to their normal colors. And it's very beautiful. But then it goes to white, hence the term coral bleaching, because what's happened is the coral's color are due to an algae that's in their tissue, a microscopic algae that lives in their tissue and supplies them with all sorts of nutrients and what you might refer to as a symbiotic relationship. But the algae becomes too efficient as the water temperature increases, because coral bleaching occurs during marine heat waves, and the coral recognizes that the algae is poisoning it, so it sloughs the algae off. It loses its color. It turns white because the coral skeleton is calcium carbonate, which is white. The animal is translucent, so the animal's still there, the tiny little coral polyps, but you don't see them. You see through them, and they're white, but they've lost up to 90% of their nutrients because they've lost their algal partner. So they will starve to death if the water temperature remains hot and the algae doesn't return. In within 2 weeks, they could, or a month, depending on the species of coral. So they die, and then brown algae grows over it, and it becomes ugly, ugly, ugly, ugly. And when you're out there, when they're fluorescing, you recognize it. You think, oh, maybe the water temperature will drop. Then it goes white. You think, oh, it's not looking too good. And it starts to go brown. You know it's dead. And then the tissue sloughs off. And it floats to the water. It looks like mucus. And it sticks to your wetsuit. And you come out of the water. You smell of dead coral tissue, which just reinforces what you've seen and makes it even more heart-wrenching. So it's not pleasant. I really feel sorry for the scientists who have to go out there and do, you know, proper surveys in the water for hours every day looking at this coral graveyard. That's coral bleaching.
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0: That's Uncle Matt and Auntie Jen with Octopus's Garden. Now more from Tony Fonts on the new federal nature laws and the Queensland Fast Track Development Bill that threatens to dismantle critical environmental protections, eroding public consultation and transparency.
1: Do you think Australia is doing enough to protect the reef?
2: Well, you can never do enough. Australia is not doing anywhere near enough. I imagine a lot of the listeners may follow some of the World Heritage comings and goings. The Great Barrier Reef is a World Heritage Area, which is something to be proud of. It was happened in 1981, became a World Heritage Area because it's one of the from my point of view, it's the coral reef in the world, but it's one of the many beautiful coral reefs in the world. But there are certain obligations that come with that listing in protecting that World Heritage site. And since about 2012, Australia's been on the watch list with UNESCO, the people that look after World Heritage sites, and were warned that they're not doing enough, not with water quality. And in 2012, climate change got a mention, but not much, not with fishing. Those are the two big things that the UNESCO kind of focused on. And that was the first time that this term in danger was tossed about. And since 2012, Australia has been on the watch list and warned four times that they could go on the endangered listing if they don't improve their looking after the Great Barrier Reef. Each time, the government sends a delegation to the cost of Australian taxpayers to the UNESCO committee and lobbies them not to do it, saying, we've done this, this, this. And look, just last week, we put in $300 million to do that. Just last week, just when the World Heritage Committee came out and said, we might put you in danger. Bit of a coincidence there. They've done it now, this year again. And UNESCO folded up shop, said, okay, we won't put you in the endangered listing this time, but we're watching you. The fact of the matter is, you ask any scientist or any diver, is the reef in danger? Yes. Yes, for all those reasons I mentioned before, coral bleaching, poor water quality, and it is in danger. It needs much more work than what the federal government is doing at the moment. I mean, our policy to reduce our carbon emissions almost doesn't exist. We got, you know, we're going to reduce by this much by 2035, this much by 2050. At the same time, the federal government is permitting new coal mines to open and gas projects to open. That's not going to stop climate change. And water quality, the improvement over the last 40 years since the government's been working on water quality, the improvement has been almost negligible, despite all the money they've thrown at it. So they've just given it $300 million from the state government, another big bunch of money from the feds.
1: Is that to clean up agricultural runoff?
2: Primarily, absolutely, yep. They work with the farmers and the graziers, because the graziers clear the land for cattle, and then you get sediment runoff, whereas sugarcane, you get nutrient runoff. And that's a combination that's really hard on the reef. Sediment blocks the sunlight that the corals need, and nutrients causes algae to grow, which smothers coral. So the closer you are to shore, the quality of coral reefs diminishes because you fall underneath the runoff from the mainland. So yeah, much more needs to be done. We need to stomp on climate change. We need to lead the world in that because it is a world problem. It isn't just Australia, but Australia with the Great Barrier Reef has a lot more to lose. So they should be leading the world and not sort of just coming in towards the rear. And then water quality, that's a homegrown problem. It's our problem. We can solve it or not, but we can solve it. And you need to do that because that allows the reef to build resilience if you have clean water, and perhaps better survive the bleaching events in the future.
1: The federal government has some new nature laws. Do you want to say something about them?
2: Yeah, the new nature laws, which in fact are a great step in the right direction. A lot of people know it as the EPBC, but it basically allowed the federal government to monitor and assess any kind of project that would impact matters of national significance. And believe it or not, the Great Barrier Reef is a matter of national significance, which is great. It's great. But prior to these new nature laws, the federal government did not monitor land clearing, if you can believe that. And so the amount of land clearing going on in Queensland is the number one state in Australia as far as land clearing goes. And the land clearing within the catchment of the Great Barrier Reef was just mind-boggling, very destructive. But with the new laws, they can monitor land clearing and assess within the catchment of the Great Barrier Reef because it's a matter of national significance. And that's what the law is now allowing. So people that want to clear their land now have to apply for a permit, which would take on rigorous assessment from the federal government before they get that permit. And the assumption that I'm making, what's on the Conservation Council and other conservation groups, is they will not get that permit. They should not get that permit. Whereas before, there was no need for that permit. So that's in the right direction. The concern, this is where it becomes a little bit hazy, is how will this be monitored? Who's responsible for making that decision to assess or not to assess? And until we see it on the ground happening, because they're brand new, they haven't been used yet, until there's a court case, it's hard to see whether the government will have the backbone to actually enforce it or kind of let things slide a bit. And if I could just jump on the Queensland government, as soon as those laws came out, they immediately started pushback. They started pushing back on that, saying, well, we're going to do this and we're going to do that. We're not happy with these new laws.
1: What about their fast-track development bill?
2: Well, that's just another example. With unfortunately, the current Queensland government, since they've been in power, they started pushing back on renewable energy projects. They were talking about, we're going to have coal forever and making it easier for large infrastructure projects. This new development bill that is being considered in Parliament as we speak, simple terms, strips away the red tape, but also the green tape. And it takes away the public's voice. It doesn't allow for public submissions and so on. That's one of the things the EPBC Act would do. If it came under that assessment, we would have a say. But that's if it comes under the EPBC. But in Queensland, they're going to fast forward these things no matter what. And so, well, what we lose is scrutiny of major projects, opportunity for public consultation from groups like Whitsunday Conservation Council. Transparency goes out the windows. It's all behind closed doors. And the end result is irreversible damage to the environment, including the Great Barrier Reef.
1: Is this aimed at rare earths in particular, or it's all minerals they're looking at to fast
2: track? Well,
1: they
2: kind of throw that name in there. It's all large infrastructure projects. Mining is the first one that comes to mind. Gas projects come to mind. Mining, not just coal, but the minerals and stuff you need for renewables, which is fair enough. But any large infrastructure project could be a bridge, could be a road, could be a tourism project. If it gets the green light from this bill, it'll just go through the assessment process in the blink of an eye, and before you know it, it's there. Now, people often ask, well, we need these rare earth minerals. Of course they do. We're getting them now with proper assessment. Not passing this bill doesn't mean you can't mine coal or rare earth or anything else. It just means you need to do a proper environmental assessment.
1: And so are we not going to be doing environmental assessments?
2: Pretty much comes down to, I mean, I can't speak on the government's behalf, but they'll decide what kind of assessment's needed and they'll do it and we won't know anything about it. But the Minister Bly, I believe his name is, he's the main proponent for this bill, has said, and I can't quote exactly, but basically he said green groups are concerned about this and they should be. What does that tell you?
1: Well, we'll have to look into this further as it progresses. Tony Fonts, thank you very much for talking with Earth Matters. Is there anything else you'd like to say?
2: I guess a point, because we started very positive and then floated into reality.
1: Yeah.
2: The future of the reef. Okay, it's not written, is it? We don't know. Scientists don't know. They predict on various climate scenarios, 1.2 degrees, 1.5, 2.0, 3.0. And I'm pretty certain they're comfortable with what they're saying there. But we don't know if we're going to get to 2.0, although it's looking that way. We don't know if we're going to get to 3.0. So it's not too late. Every little bit of a degree that we pull back on gives the Great Barrier Reef, all coral reefs, not to mention terrestrial life, including people, a better chance of a good future. So I don't want to create despair. I want to, if you're like me and you do feel a bit of despair, the best way to fight that is with action. Stand up, fight for the reef. We can still win this.
0: Tony Fonts, President of the Whitsunday Conservation Council.
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6: Good morning, I'm David Cameron. Areas of southern Australia are expecting rain and strong winds over the next few days. A powerful winter cold front could bring storms to parts of WA, South Australia and southern inland New South Wales. Several catchments in Victoria are under flood watch. A motoring industry body says the scrapping of fuel tax discounts and rising oil prices are yet to lead to panic buying or reports of driver frustration at service stations. Petrol and diesel prices have increased after discounts to the fuel excise ended on Monday, but the Motor Trades Association of Australia says staff at petrol stations were not wearing the same level of customer frustration as when the Iran-US war first broke out in February. Young First Nations artists behind a new anti-smoking anthem are among the finalists at the National Indigenous Music Awards. Voices of Resistance is nominated for Best New Talent.